0: and he saw that the issues of emancipation and equality for Dalits were being ignored, Ambedkar became increasingly disillusioned with Hinduism altogether. In 1935, he declared he would not die a Hindu. In his book entitled Annihilation of Caste, Ambedkar saw Hindu scriptures as the bedrock of the caste system, and so called for Hindus to rid themselves of them. It was a shocking gesture that still reverberates today. Contributor Piali Roy brings us the second of a two-part series we're calling The Idea of India.
1: I will not die as a Hindu is not just mean to say I'm converting to religion or I'm just opposing religion, but also it means I'm going to correct the history. I'm going to now rewrite the new history for coming generations. And I will make sure that I will try to reform the society. And I think those are the broader messages he gives by that, by just disowning the Hindu. And of course, it's a big critique of the Brahminism that he's very much centralizing his thesis upon. Hindu is a rotten house. These people are not going to give us rights. We try to agitate. We try to do first satyagraha, by the way, 1927. He led a satyagraha for the basic right of water. Can you imagine? Like people fighting for access to water. Even today, we are agitating. Dalits are agitating to access to water, basic survival. Even that is controlled by people who don't want to give water. So Ambedkar, when he observed these people, he tried to convince, he tried to make peace. He was pissed with the Congress, was not doing enough. He was frustrated by the Hindus who just were offering a mouth, a lip service. And in all of that, Ambedkar was just not sure, even if he's fighting for entry into temples, his people are not given rights to temples. And he goes like, well, why the hell then we need to go into these temples if they're beating us up? Let's not just go. And why do we need to be Hindu?
2: There can be a better or a worse Hindu. But a good Hindu there cannot be. This is so not because there is anything wrong with his personal character. In fact, what is wrong is the entire basis of his relationship to his fellows. The best of men cannot be moral if the basis of relationship between them and their fellows is fundamentally a wrong relationship. To a slave, his master may be better or worse, but there cannot be a good master. A good man cannot be a master, and a master cannot be a good man. B.R. Ambedkar, Annihilation of Caste, 1936.
3: What Ambedkar is fundamentally pressing for is a form of sociality, of social exchange, which to him is absolutely lacking in caste society. And you'll remember that in the Annihilation of Caste, the denouement, if you will, of that text is to make an argument that Hinduism does not exist, has no legibility, if you will, without caste. Right? So the Annihilation of Caste is talking about the relationship between caste and Hinduism as inextricable. Hinduism cannot exist without caste. That's another great innovation in the Annihilation of Caste. Hinduism is not about religion. It's not about spirituality. He calls it a religion that is fundamentally lacking morality and ethics. And it's from there, it seems to me, that Ambedkar makes that kind of argument that without breaking caste, which then means abolishing, annihilating Hinduism, we will not actually have social democracy. We will not actually have people who can practice or engage in practices of self-regard, who can actually, in some sense, very simply put, become all that they can be, right? This goes against almost every other thinker of the time, who wants to suggest that Hinduism can be reformed, Pache Gandhi, and that Hinduism can continue to exist as a structure of guiding ethics, of spirituality, of a kind of religious life, you know, remade for modern times and so forth.

You know, there's going to be a lot of talk today about Dolly Parton's, you know, cultural importance. She's a very important figure. But man, more than anything, she was a great songwriter. More than anything else. And she was great at everything, but more than anything else, she was a great songwriter. One of our best ever. Dolly Parton and Coat of Many Colors. We just heard yesterday that Dolly Parton has died. She was 80 years old.

0: Thank you. Have a great day.
1: You too.
0: Bye-bye.
1: Chaya Kulkarni is on the book selection committee of Dolly Parton's Imagination Library Canada. She's also the director of infant and early mental health promotion at Sick Kids Hospital in Toronto. And here is more of Dolly Parton and my Tennessee mountain home.

0: caste system becomes implicated in the maintenance of caste. And I think by this point in time, Ambedkar is willing to push the envelope in precisely those ways. And here he is saying, I see no way out.
1: I've criticized the Hindus. I've questioned the authority of the Mahatma, whom they revere. They hate me. To them, I am a snake in their garden.
0: When Ambedkar is thinking through the question of conversion and so on, Gandhi makes an argument about, you know, religion as not being something that can be brokered. Can you really play with religion? What Ambedkar is doing is throwing a challenge. Right? But what's the challenge that Ambedkar also puts forward? He says, is there Hinduism without the untouchable? But he asks that question in two ways, right? It's the conceptual question. Can Hinduism exist without untouchability? But there's also the political question. If you don't have Hindus together with a Hindu majority, if you don't have the numbers, then what right do upper caste Hindu elites have to lay claim that they constitute or that they speak for a majority, right? And this is what he does with a separate electorate. Muslims have got a separate electorate. We've got other communities that have separate electorates. And he says, if we've got the fracturing of something that we think is unified, and if I refuse to play, if I withdraw consent, is there a Hindu majority in terms of numbers, right? It's like saying, you know, if you believe that Hindus constitute a majority of different castes, 20%, 18% of that community withdraws, refuses to identify as Hindu, then what happens? Then the play space becomes very different. Now, yes, it's a deeply philosophical question for you, right, of inclusion. But if you're also trying to make an argument to the colonial state that as the Indian National Congress, you represent the majority, and you've got somebody saying, you don't, you don't represent me, it poses an absolutely critical problem of political representation. This is Ambedkar's genius, it seems to me, constantly. And it's a genius because it is not merely tactical. It's not utilitarian. It comes, it seems to me, from the place of such a deep understanding of the exclusion that the untouchable has historically faced in Indian society. It comes from such a deep place of understanding the mind of the upper caste Hindu. Therein lies the brilliance.
2: In 1936, the same year Annihilation of Caste was published, Ambedkar started his first political party. He continued speaking at rallies and conferences, became a minister of labor in the Viceroy's Executive Council, and even wrote about the future constitution. So when he ignored yet another Gandhi-led civil disobedience campaign, it was more than a snub. He said, quote, "I do not want to escape subjugation by the British, only to fall victim to complete domination by the Hindus." Yet his relationship to Gandhi was complex. His involvement in constitutional affairs occurred only because of Gandhi. It was Gandhi who helped recruit Ambedkar, who was then elected to the Constituent Assembly that would write the country's constitution. Ambedkar was appointed chairman of the drafting committee. That meant Ambedkar, the Dalit, whose people throughout history had no right to education, would be a key architect of the country's future.
3: So, I mean, if your question is, you know, what is Ambedkar's imprimatur on the Indian constitution? I mean, in a sense, all of it is the way it is thanks to him. But in a sense, perhaps, you know, his signature in some sense is indiscernible because there are so many others who also are playing a role in its making.
0: Ambedkar is both using a structure and pushing it to its limits. He does this with the constitution. Third draft of the constitution discussion, he says, if this cannot be a document that actually produces social democracy, I'm happy to burn it. How do you have a figure, right, who is actually tasked in some sense with, you know, he is the chairman of the drafting committee of the constitution. How do you have that very

0: In just a moment, Joe Pavia has a look at traffic and some of the stories he's putting together for the 6:30 newscast. But first, it's over to Josette Lafleur with a look at our weather forecast. Good morning, Josette.
1: Good morning, Craig. It's mainly clear, misty in spots, 17 degrees in Kitchener-Waterloo, Cambridge, Guelph, Mount Forest, 18 in Stratford and Brantford. Clear right now, but clouds are expected to roll in throughout the morning, bringing with them a 40% chance of showers late this morning and into the afternoon. Wind from the west at 30 kilometers per hour. High 24, humidex 29, UV index 6 or high. Mainly cloudy tonight, 30% chance of showers early this evening. Fog patches developing overnight. Temperature dropping to a low of 13.
0: Thank you very much. Now here's Joe Pavia with some traffic and headlines. Good morning.
2: Good morning, Craig. Still seeing a slight delay on the 401 westbound around Highway 6 North. That is road work that is happening there. Looking good on the commute between the region and Guelph on 7 and 24. Not seeing any problems from Stratford on 78. 85 from Elmira is also looking good. Quiet on city routes in Guelph, Waterloo, Kitchener, and Cambridge. And I'm not seeing any slowdowns or delays on Guelph Transit, Grand River Transit, or Kitchener GO. In the news, a motion by regional councillor Doug Craig to oppose an elected mayor from also being regional chair passed unanimously last night at a council meeting. And a local organization is asking the community to help bridge gaps in school supplies for kids in need as they get ready for the new school year. I'll have details on these and other stories at 6:30.
0: Thanks, Joe. Waterloo's Piper Lawson has penned over 30 romance books that have been translated into several languages. She's landed herself on USA Today and Wall Street Journal's bestsellers lists, and she's set to release another book this fall. Crash Course is the name of that book, and it promises to take readers on a journey of fast cars, forbidden attraction, and family secrets. Piper tells us more.
3: Crash Course follows Shay, who is the 19-year-old adopted daughter of a Formula One mechanic. She's obsessed with cars, but her father forbids her from being part of that world, so she secretly enrolls in this elite racing academy. But on her way to campus her first day, she gets hit by a Porsche, driven by the two heirs and sons of a legendary F1 driver, which kicks off a rivalry that escalates in many delicious and unpredictable ways.
4: Wow. So a lot of authors draw from their lives. Where did the inspiration for this book come from?
3: Well, I think there are a couple settings in this book that I personally love. One is sports and one is college and collegiate environments. And I think one thing that's super cool about both of those spaces is they depend so much on success and winning. They're uber competitive in some ways. But there are also places that you find friends and build groups of found family. And I love seeing people with big dreams being put in these kind of pressure cooker environments and coming to grips with the idea that they can't win alone. The idea of people as you know, this lone hero that can have it all and do it all independently and maybe should is really a fallacy. And I love seeing characters meet that moment.
4: Yeah, I love that. So Wall Street Journal, USA Today, best-selling romance writer. What's that like? how does that make you feel?
3: It's amazing. I mean, it's been a while coming. It's something I've worked at for about 10 years. I didn't anticipate being in that position when I started. I just always loved reading. I loved reading across genres, but always enjoyed romance. And when there started to be more authors publishing online, I thought, what does it hurt to try? Then you had more access than ever to excellent editors and all the people that are part of the publishing process. And so I think I didn't know what I didn't know, and I just kind of took a leap, and over 30 books since then, it's just kind of gained steam.
4: So what's it like to, or did you expect to find such success in the States?
3: No, I think the U.S. is probably the biggest market. So there are certainly a lot of readers there, and I'm so grateful for all of them and the way that the books have been embraced. I think one thing, to be perfectly honest, that I've enjoyed more than anything else is meeting international readers from all over the world and having my books translated into different languages and all of the nuances associated with that, like having books translated into German and realizing, oh, they look at a dislocated shoulder has three different kinds of dislocations that we don't have in English, and you have to be specific about what it is in the book, or you have a Sharpie, somebody signing, like a musician signing with a Sharpie. They don't have Sharpies until recently, and then a reader came and told me that they actually just got Sharpies, and she was so excited to let me know about this. So I think both seeing the books enjoyed by readers internationally and then getting that reciprocal feedback of how are readers in their lives relating to this and what is their experience like? I think that, that side of it for me is more exciting than just selling a certain number of books in a country.
4: Like which languages, for example, are they being translated into?
3: So I currently have books translated into German, French, Italian, and then with this new book, Crash Course, we've sold rights in Spanish, Portuguese, and I think maybe a couple others.
4: Wow. So do they have to come, like when, okay, for example, this is really getting into the weeds here, but for example, if there isn't there wasn't a German word for Sharpie, for instance, do they get to that point and then they have to come back to you and or do they have, can they make changes unilaterally or?
3: They can make them for my books, they'll usually come back to me and flag it because at that point it's sort of beyond translation. That will be a localization reader to make sure that it's a really smooth reader experience. And so she'll just say, hey, Piper, we don't have Sharpies here. We do have permanent markers. This is what we would call them.
4: No, very cool. You have over 30 books. How do you keep writing?
3: I think I always have more ideas, and they usually outpace by a little bit my writing speed, which is the magic formula, I guess, for creating, is you've just got a few more ideas than you do time to execute on them in any artistic area. So I think part of it is just having new characters that I want to put in new situations, new environments. I've been writing sports romance for a few years now. I started out writing more music romances, and you just keep thinking of situations that are interesting and difficult. And as the world changes, right, there are new things that we're coming up against every day. And I think, what would that look like? How could I explore that through characters in a way that's entertaining, but also satisfying and interesting for readers as well as for me? Because it's not just about me.
4: So I don't want to put you on the spot here, but you've never finished a book and then been worried about the next one, obviously?
3: Oh, for sure. I think part of it, I have a note on my iPhone that has probably hundreds of ideas at various stages of half-baked. And so I think if I ever got really stuck and stared out the window for too long, I would go back and say, can I flesh one of these out a bit more quickly than maybe it's asking me to? But so far I haven't had that. And I just take a peek at that list every so often, no matter what I'm writing.
4: The book isn't out until October. Where can people find some of your other work, though?
3: Well, yeah, that's right. It's not out till October. If people are interested in Crash Course, they can definitely pre-order it from their local indie store, ask about it at their library. My existing catalog, the best way to access that would be starting at my website, piperlawsonbooks.com. My books are available everywhere that you love to find books.
0: That's Waterloo's Piper Lawson, best-selling romance writer. She has written over 30 books, and her latest novel, Crash Course, isn't out until October, but a lucky listener will be able to get an early signed copy of Crash Course from us here, courtesy of Piper, of course. The first person to email right now, yournewskw@cbc.ca, yournewskw@cbc.ca, with Piper Lawson in the subject line, wins Piper's brand new book. You'll have it a month before it's out, actually. 6:20 now here on the Morning Edition. This is CBC Radio 1, streaming live on the CBC Listen and the CBC News apps. We're also at 89.1 FM, and you can tell your smart speaker to play CBC Kitchener Waterloo. Still to come here just after the 6:30 news, when you watch a movie, are you also checking your phone or doing something else? As CBC's Jason Osler explains why it's a question the film industry is now urgently grappling with. Hear more about that coming up at 6:35. In the weather, We are going to see perhaps a bit of rain. There is a 40% likelihood of showers. As we get into the morning, throughout sort of the afternoon, just a 40% all day, getting up to a high of 23, feeling like 29 at times with the Humidex. Right now, we are sitting a bit of mist out there. We're sitting at 17 degrees. Canada's auto industry is facing more uncertainty as trade tensions with the U.S. continue. The U.S. is already imposing 25% tariffs on Canadian cars and auto parts. And earlier this week, U.S. President Donald Trump threatened to raise those tariffs to 50%. And yesterday, Industry Minister Melanie Joly said that Ottawa is talking to automakers and knows many workers are anxious. Joining me now to talk about what this means for Canada's auto industry is Stephanie Wallcraft. She is a freelance automotive journalist, and we find her in Toronto this morning. Good morning, Stephanie.
5: Good morning.
0: How seriously should the auto industry be taking Donald Trump's latest 50% tariff threat?
5: It's a good question. Certainly, the 25% tariff that's been in place for a while was unexpected, but the industry has adapted to it reasonably well. And, you know, 50% is another challenge that the industry faces yet again. It sounds really scary on its face, and it could potentially be. We're looking at quite a bit of a potential fallout here in Canada in terms of manufacturing jobs. And, of course, the intent of this pressure, as Donald Trump has stated, is to try to force that manufacturing back into the United States. But also the Trump administration is going to face quite a bit of pressure because it really can't be overstated how integrated the automotive industry is in North America, both in Canada and the United States and also in Mexico, because of the NAFTA and later CUSMA agreements that have been in place for decades. And so essentially, what that administration is trying to do is unravel all of this overnight, and that is just not possible, frankly. So the automakers in the U.S. that are building in the U.S. are going to see difficulties in their manufacturing plants as well, because quite a few parts actually come from Canada. There are many auto parts manufacturers in Canada that ship parts down south, and increasing costs on that is going to put pressure on those automakers as well. So it could very well be the case that the Trump administration is under fire. And, you know, we've seen with this situation that things can change on a dime, and we could see them with further delays or pushback with this situation. So I really feel for the people in the industry whose job it is to try to plan for these things, because the auto industry typically operates years out, and now they're having to continually turn on a dime with no notice. It's extremely challenging.
0: I mean, go back to, because you mentioned the 25% tariffs that are already in place. How are they affecting the industry?
5: Yeah, it's interesting because the industry has adapted quite well. And at the moment, the impact on consumers is not actually all that terrible. And it's so some of the ways that that the industry has adapted is, in Canada at the moment, there are some models that we're just simply not getting because the automakers that produce them, they're only made in the United States, and it wouldn't be possible to offer those models at an affordable price. So those are things like the Mazda CX-50, which was available for a little while after it launched, but has been off the market for a year or so. The Subaru Ascent is built in Indiana, along with Subaru's Wilderness models for the Forester and Crosstrek. So those are not available in Canada at the moment. But in a lot of cases, there are models that are assembled in the U.S., but also assembled elsewhere. And so automakers like, say, Hyundai and BMW have just moved that production around. And so we are getting those models in Canada just from other parts of the world. And so there's been a small increase in shipping costs because of that, but not the kind of impact that we see on prices from a 25% tariff. There are some automakers that are being directly affected that are only based in the U.S., and we're looking at sort of upstart EV manufacturers like Rivian and Lucid for that. And those prices for those vehicles have gone up substantially, but that's sort of a niche market. So the other point that's interesting is manufacturers that build vehicles in Canada, and there are five of them, Honda, Toyota, and the Detroit 3, receive an exemption to the tariff to try to incentivize them to continue building in Canada. So all of those things together mean it's been unusual, but more or less business as usual for the moment.
0: Give us a sense of who ultimately pays for these tariffs. I mean, could we see an impact on car prices?
5: It's been stated over and over again, it's not the governments and it's not the automakers that pay the tariffs. It's the end user, the customer. And with another 25%, yes, it will begin to become noticeable. Automakers will do things like spread those cost increases across their entire lineup. So you're not going to see the price of, say, a RAV4 suddenly jump by 50%. But it certainly will put upward pressure on those prices. And we're already seeing a lot of upward pressure on new car prices from other factors as well. I mean, there were situations through COVID that pushed car prices up. And it's inevitable that if this does come to pass, there will be further price increases. And price increases in the new car market also put pressure on the used car market. And so it's, you know, cars just generally could get more expensive if this does actually come to pass.
0: Do you think we will actually see Canadian production shift to the U.S.?
5: It's a good question. For the moment, we're seeing that Honda and Toyota seem to be business as usual. We haven't heard anything about any changes in production at those facilities. They also build the majority of vehicles that are assembled in Canada. So that's good news so far on that point. The Detroit 3 is a different matter. There's a plant in Brampton that has been idled for more than 2 years now. And now we're starting to hear that Stellantis may be looking to close and or sell that facility. So that's thousands of people not only out of work for the plant itself, but all of the part suppliers surrounding that plant would be impacted by that as well. Ford is currently retooling the Oakville plant and has invested billions of dollars into that to build Super Duty trucks. But Super Duty trucks, as Prime Minister Carney pointed out, were specifically targeted in the trade deal that fell apart. So that could be something where we see an impact as well. And the Detroit 3 automakers have sort of been less committed to Canada, let's say, over the last years and decades. And so I think that's where the biggest threat lies.
0: We have literally 30 seconds, Stephanie, but what can Ottawa do to support Canada's auto sector now?
5: Ottawa is already doing a lot of what it can do. Those exemptions that I talked about are very important to continue to give automakers incentive to build in Canada, but also reinvesting the money that comes in from the tariffs into cost mitigation for automakers is important, just to make sure those jobs stay in Canada. But it's important also to make sure that those cost savings to automakers that come from that income are passed on to consumers and don't just line the pockets of the automakers in the end.
0: Stephanie, great to get your insight on this. Thank you so much.
5: My pleasure.
0: Stephanie Wallcraft is a freelance automotive journalist. We reached her in Toronto. Of course, this is a story that CBC News will be following on all of our platforms. Keep it locked there for any more information about all of this. You are listening to The Morning Edition. My name is Craig Norris. This is CBC Radio 1. You can stream us on the CBC Listen or the CBC News app if you have a smart speaker. Tell it to play CBC Kitchener-Waterloo. And if FM is more your thing, you can find us on your FM dial at 89.1 FM. We still have a lot to get to on the show. Coming up in the next half hour, a growing number of provinces are doing away with time changes, or at least they're considering it. We're going to look at the trend and why it is a headache for some religious groups. You'll hear that at 6:50. Right now at 6:30, here's Joe Pavia with CBC News.
2: Thank you, Craig. Cloudy this morning with a chance of showers late in the morning and this afternoon. The high 24, Humidex 29, the UV index 6 or high. Good morning. A motion by regional councillor Doug Craig to oppose an elected mayor from also being regional chair passed unanimously last night at a regional council meeting. Councillor Craig's motion expressed a concern about having a mayor with strong mayor powers also hold the chair position with proposed strong chair powers. Regional Councillor Jim Erb says the topic keeps coming up while he's been campaigning.
6: The number one consistent issue that I'm hearing from people is the appointment of the regional chair, number one, and secondly, that it could be a mayor of one of the municipalities, and that it is a concern to the public. They feel their democratic right has been taken away from them. And it's being articulated and voiced by people who I have been talking to. I don't know what the experience of other people have been.
2: The resolution will be forwarded to the Premier of Ontario, the Minister of Municipal Affairs and Housing, as well as local MPPs, area municipalities, and affected regional municipalities. Keeping families and pets together in times of crisis can be difficult. In July, when thousands of people were forced from their homes in northwestern Ontario due to wildfires, dozens of animals were dispatched. Dr. Jamie Freeman Braganza, clinical veterinarian with the Ontario Veterinary College in Guelph, went to Thunder Bay to help. She says she was surprised by the veterinary services local communities needed the most.
7: What was really interesting, when the management at the shelter inquired with local communities about what they needed most, the biggest items that were requested was actually preventative veterinary care, which is not what I would have expected. Folks were really looking for vaccines, spays, and neuters.
2: Dr. Freeman Braganza says the reason for this was that a lot of people evacuating to Thunder Bay had limited access to vet care. She says in some communities there hasn't been vet care for years. During her time in Thunder Bay, she helped set up pop-up vaccine clinics to get pets vaccinated and prevent disease outbreaks. Two people have been arrested after Waterloo Regional Police seized what they say is a significant quantity of drugs. Fentanyl and suspected hydromorphone pills were seized from residents in Kitchener. Police also seized a stolen gun and two extended capacity magazines. A 22-year-old from Kitchener, 17-year-old youth from Guelph face 11 charges. Police say the seizure was part of an investigation called Project Firebird, which was launched this summer to investigate drug and firearms-related offenses. It is 6:33 right now. 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A follow-up to a story CBC KW had yesterday morning about Dolly Parton's Imagination Library. Children in Waterloo Region and the surrounding area have benefited for many years from the library. It's a program that mails free books to kids who are six and under. Carolyn Weatherson is president of the Imagination Library of Guelph. She says early access to books is important because the first 6 years of a child's life are fundamental to language development.
8: We can't assume that because Canada has traditionally been a highly educated country that literacy is going to simply take care of itself, because you don't teach a child to love reading by handing them a textbook when they're seven. You build that relationship much earlier. And you want a child to think stories are exciting and reading is fun. And I think that is such a beautiful part of her legacy.
2: She says fundraising is currently their biggest challenge. They're asking the community to help by making a donation through Dolly Parton's Imagination Library website. A local organization is asking the community to help bridge gaps in school supplies for kids in need as they get ready for the new school year. The Foundation for Family and Children's Services of Waterloo Region wants to raise at least $22,000. The money will be used to give 440 kids gift cards to buy additional supplies for school. Jaya James is the executive director of the organization.
9: We actually provide the families with a gift card, and this gift card allows them to select exactly what their kids need for their back-to-school supplies. So if their backpack's in great shape, they don't spend it on the backpack. They can spend it on other items. And we've really found that really increased that sense of dignity for the family and that sense of belonging, kind of closeness between parents and their kids.
2: Online donations can be made to facswaterloo.org. And school returns in less than 2 weeks, and police services are reminding motorists, cyclists, and pedestrians to make safety a priority. The Brantford Police Service plans to conduct a back-to-school road safety campaign for the month of September. Officers will be conducting targeted enforcement for speeding, aggressive driving, distracted driving, and stop sign violations. There will be an increased attention, they say, around school zones, pedestrian crossings, residential neighborhoods, and school bus routes. That's the news from CBC Kitchener-Waterloo. I'm Joe Pavia.
0: Thanks, Joe. Now here is Josette Lafleur with some weather. Good morning.
1: Good morning, Craig. It's mainly clear, but perhaps misty in spots. 18, 17 in Kitchener, Waterloo, Cambridge, Guelph, Mount Forest, 19 in Stratford and Brantford. The forecast is calling for clouds throughout the morning, 40% chance of showers late this morning and into the afternoon. Wind from the west at 30 kilometers per hour, high 24, humidex 29, UV index 6 or high. Mainly cloudy tonight, 30% chance of showers early this evening. Fog patches developing overnight and a low of 13.
0: Thank you very much. That gets us up to 6:36 now on the morning edition. Think about this. When you watch a movie, does it have your undivided attention? Well, that's the question facing the film industry right now. CBC's Jason Osler brought us this story earlier this year. It's a look at why our changing viewing habits can actually affect how studios decide on things like plot and even dialogue.
10: A recent story in The Atlantic has the movie world talking. 20 film professors across the United States were interviewed about how their students are now watching movies. The vast majority say things have changed and many can't sit through entire films without checking their phones or doing something else. Ernest Matthes is a film studies professor at the University of British Columbia who's been teaching for over 30 years. He too has noticed.
11: There has been a change. They seem to be more busy with other things than just watching the movie.
10: I hit the streets to speak to students and find out whether they relate.
12: I'm on my phone, I'm on my iPad, sometimes I'm even having side conversations. My attention span is bad. The perfect length for me though is an hour and a half, and if the movie's really good, I can go about 2 hours, maybe 2.5 hours.
13: If it's like an action movie or something I'm like really interested, then I'll stay like completely like focused on the movie. But if it's something I'm a little less interested in, I could see myself like drifting off. I feel like my attention span should be way better.
14: If I like find myself losing interest, I'll like quickly check on my phone, take a break, and maybe go back to the movie. I think I need to put my phone away.
10: Ernest Matthes says this insight needs to be taken seriously.
11: We need to pay attention to that. We can't brush it away.
10: It seems the industry is beginning to take note, and not just because of the very youngest viewers. In a recent interview, actor Matt Damon told the Joe Rogan podcast that attention spans are now changing filmmaking, including what a company such as Netflix wants.
15: And it also ends up having an effect, or is starting to have an effect, on how you make movies. Like, for instance, you know, it wouldn't be terrible if you reiterated the plot 3 or 4 times in the dialogue because people are on their phones while they're watching, you know what I mean?
10: Filmmakers are talking about the issue now. In a Hollywood Reporter roundtable, directors Ramel Ross and Ridley Scott spoke about viewers and attention spans.
16: You do not ever want anyone to be bored.
17: I think that the fundamentals of theater and film need to adapt to the complexity of the times.
16: People are getting more and more simplistic. That's a challenge.
17: True.
10: Ernest Matthes says while all of this may be true, he doesn't necessarily see it as a bad thing.
11: It doesn't mean that students or film viewers are getting less out of films. So I would say it's different rather than worse.
10: Matthes says the work he receives from students indicates a new type of viewing. He describes it as being a little less about the overall narratives and more about the small things.
11: Little details, things they pick up that relates to their own life, little fashion details, sound bites, quotes, cameo appearances, as if they're weaving their way through the film in a different way. It's almost as if they're scrolling through the film.
10: That doesn't mean there's an easy solution, though. Matthes says we still need movies of varying lengths, and there are still examples such as Avatar, Oppenheimer, and Dune that show a movie can be long and do well.
11: There has to be room for everything. Sometimes a movie or a story demands a certain length, whether you cut that up in different episodes, you tell it in 90 minutes or 120 minutes or 180.
10: What this all highlights for Matthes is that people involved in film, such as his film prof colleagues, need to learn more about how people are watching movies now.
11: Most of the attention is to the content of the films. We don't necessarily give enough attention to the changing conditions of film viewing, whether that be the comfortable seating or the types of rooms or the living room environment. And more research into that would be very welcome.
10: A reminder that the film world needs to take two things seriously going forward. Not only what we're watching, but how closely we're watching. For CBC Radio, I'm Jason Osler.
0: Interesting stuff. 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

0: Tragically Hip with the classic Ahead by a Century. There is a Tragically Hip tribute night with Up to Here. That is a great Tragically Hip tribute band. They're performing Saturday, September 12th at Maxwell's Concerts and Events in Waterloo. 6:44 now on the Morning Edition. This is CBC Radio 1. My name's Craig Norris. 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If you have a smart speaker, tell it to play CBC Kitchener Waterloo or find us at 89.1 FM. Still to come here just after World Report at 7 o'clock. A local organization is collecting funds to help kids get the supplies they need to head back to school next month. We are going to hear about the Foundation of Family and Children's Services of Waterloo Region's Back to School fundraiser. That is coming up at 7:10. Right now, it's over to Joe Pavia. He has a check on the roads. Good morning, Joe.
1: Good morning, Craig. Starting to see routes building this hour, especially on 7 from about Spitzig Road to Shawn Station Road. Looking good on 24, 7, 8, and 85 up to speed. No problems on the 401 routes, routes to the 401 and the 401 through the region. And looking quiet on city routes, Craig.
0: Thank you. Now here is Josette Lafleur with a look at our weather. Good morning.
2: Good morning, Craig. It's somewhat misty. Clouds are starting to roll in. The forecast is calling for a 40% chance of showers late this morning into the afternoon. Wind from the west at 30 kilometers per hour. We will eventually get up to a high of 24, feeling closer to 29 with the humidex, UV index 6 or high. Mainly cloudy tonight, 30% chance of showers early this evening.

0: fog patches developing overnight with a low of 13. Right now we're sitting at 17 degrees.
1: Thank you very much. It's time now for the Business Digest. Here's Megan Reed.
2: Good morning. Thanks to all the trade talk this week, the Buy Canadian movement is enjoying a resurgence. Seems people are eager to support businesses on this side of the border, and they're sharing shopping tips in person and online, as they're eager to support anything Maple Leaf. Matthew Shane, founder of the Canada List, a website that ranks thousands of products sold here based on their contribution to the Canadian economy, has seen roughly a 10,000% uptick in traffic since last week. Shane started the website a year and a half ago.
3: I think I sort of foresaw the possibility that conflicts could escalate, and also the fact that the Canadian economy is sadly somewhat vulnerable. You know, we are one-tenth the size of the U.S., and so if they want to push us around, they might be able to. And so I thought that this was potentially a way in which I could do my part and perhaps help everybody else to do a little bit of provide their own economic support at a consumer level.
2: Shane believes that the Buy Canadian movement is only going to continue to grow. In other news, NVIDIA was out with second quarter earnings after the bell yesterday, and once again, the computer chip slash world's most valuable company blew the barn doors off analysts' expectations, as revenue more than doubled to $96 billion, with net income also doubling to $53.9 billion. Despite the massive numbers, investors were unimpressed. After hours saw the stock trading up only 13%. Important to note, NVIDIA's results are considered a bellwether for the broader market, as the company is the largest member of the S&P 500 index. Keeping with tech, Meta will pay $23 billion Canadian to settle a landmark social media addiction lawsuit brought on by several U.S. states. As part of the deal, Meta will commit to establishing daily limits and blocks on night use for teen users, as well as enhanced age assurance measures to prevent children from accessing the platforms or age-restricted content available on said platforms. The settlement also requires the company to create additional tools to help parents and guardians protect kids online. Gary Marcus is a cognitive science AI researcher and entrepreneur in Vancouver.
4: They did it before Zuckerberg would have to testify. I think that's part of why they settled, is they didn't want to put him on the stand. There are some very good things about the settlement. The money is good money, I suppose, in some sense. It's nothing like the tobacco settlements. In that sense, I think Meta can count itself lucky. They are taking some real steps here to actually make teenagers' lives better by making their product less addictive to teenagers.
2: Asked if the settlement goes far enough around protecting teenagers, Marcus says we're going to have to wait and see. It still requires the approval of a judge, but Meta's stock was up on the news. And finally, you could say Blue Jays pitcher Dylan Cease is a renaissance man. The 30-year-old Cy Young candidate, who signed a franchise-record 7-year, $200 million contract with the Jays, has a side hustle as an artist. A painter, to be precise. Earlier this week, the Art Gallery of Ontario launched a limited edition retail collection of Cease's artwork, dubbed The Eve of Toronto. It includes prints, postcards, t-shirts, sweatshirts, and totes, with all of the proceeds going to support AGO's charitable mission. Cease says that it's kind of a big shout-out to Toronto. You can go online to check it all out. For CBC Radio, I'm Megan Reed.
1: And for more business news, check out cbc.ca/business, getting us up to 6:50 now here on the morning edition. I just want to say before we go on, I want to congratulate Lauren Bordage. Lauren won the Piper Lawson book. She was the first person to email in this morning. So congratulations to Lauren for that. I've reached out to Lauren by email, letting her know how she can pick up her book. Well, the summer may be winding down, but the days are still relatively long. But soon, the darkness will come, and with it, the debate about whether we should change the clocks. BC recently made the move to permanent daylight saving time in March, and the U.S. is also considering the switch. It's often a popular move. But there's one perspective we don't hear much about. Views from religious communities, such as Jews and Muslims, whose prayers and religious observances are tied to the cycle of the sun. Here to talk about that is our faith contributor, John Longhurst. Good morning, John.
5: Good morning.
1: What is the relationship between prayer and the sun for different religious groups?
5: Well, the sun is has long been used by religious groups to set times for daily hours of prayer. And that includes ancient religions like the Aztecs, the Inca, the Maya. They all used it. And so did the ancient Egyptians. And in Canada today, there are three large religions that tie their prayers to the sun, and that would be Christianity, Judaism, and Islam. And in the Christian tradition, the sun is used to set times for morning prayer called lauds and evening prayer called vespers. Observant Jews, they pray three times a day at sunrise, at midday, and sunset, all tied to the sun. And observant Muslims, they pray five times a day, and again, tied to the sun, sunrise, midday, afternoon, sunset, and at night. And the purpose of these prayers is to keep God at the center of their daily lives, timing those prayers to the cycle of the sun.
1: So this is interesting. How would a change to permanent daylight saving time affect members of these groups?
5: Well, in a country like Canada, the practical problem is that, particularly in northern parts of the country, solar time, which is when the sun rises and when it sets, and clock time can become quite far apart. So for Christians, this isn't really a big issue, but for Jews and Muslims, it is, because morning prayers for them can only begin when the sun rises. So if daylight savings time was to become permanent in winter, that means prayers would be a problem for them, because the sun wouldn't rise until between 9 and 9:30 a.m. in many places in Canada. And that's when people are usually already at work or at school. So that's why some spiritual leaders are concerned about a possible move in this direction. Carney Shalom Rose is rabbi at Sherry Zedek Synagogue in Winnipeg. He would prefer year-round permanent standard time.
6: You know, the conservative movement, the Rabbinical Assembly of the Conservative Movement, of which I'm a member, has expressed support for permanent standard time, right, to align with civil time more closely with the natural circadian rhythms, and to minimize disruptions to religious practices.
5: So if a change is made so that permanent daylight savings time becomes the time throughout Canada all year round, well, he says Jews in his tradition would adapt, even if there would be challenges.
6: Regardless, we will most assuredly find a way to continue our unyielding support of thrice daily worship.
5: Now, for Orthodox Jews, this is a bigger problem. Yosef Benarach is an Orthodox rabbi in Winnipeg, and for Orthodox Jews, he says a move to permanent daylight savings time would make it very difficult for people to get to morning prayers at his synagogue in winter.
7: That would be very problematic for them, because then it would mean that prayers would have to start very late in the winter when people need to get to work. So that would really be a huge challenge. I don't think that our synagogue in Winnipeg, you know, again, we need a quorum of 10 men. But if this would change, I don't think that we could get a quorum of 10 men at 8 o'clock in the morning. I think that would be very hard to do.
5: Now, if the change does happen, Manitoba is considering it. He believes that Orthodox Jews would adapt as they always have done for centuries.
1: And you mentioned Muslims. What happens there?
5: Well, I spoke with Sigander Hashmi about it. He's the executive director of the Canadian Council of Imams. He also has concerns about a change to the time.
8: So when the clocks are adjusted, the prayer times also need to be adjusted by an hour, which essentially means that, you know, if you're having sunset at around 6 p.m., all of a sudden it starts happening at 5 p.m.
5: But whatever time is chosen to be permanent, whether it's daylight or standard time, he says that Muslims will also adjust. But if it's changed to one time or another, well, then he said at least there would be consistency with prayer times throughout the year.
8: Friday prayers happen during the day, normally at the time of Dhuhr prayer, of the midday prayer. And that timing for many mosques across the country, jumps back and forth as the time changes twice a year. So having daylight time throughout the year would mean that timing would be fairly consistent, would not change as much.
1: So this is very interesting. What about other religions, though?
5: So it would affect everyone who ties their daily rituals to the rising or setting of the sun. And if daylight savings time becomes permanent, anyone who follows a daily prayer ritual tied to the sun would see their winter prayer times start later. In addition to Christians, Jews, and Muslims, this would also affect observant Sikhs and Hindus. But choosing one permanent time, whether it's standard time or daylight savings, would at least make life simpler for faith groups in one respect. And that would mean that faith groups would no longer have to remind people twice a year to change their clocks so that they pray and get to services on time.
1: Very true. So interesting, John. Thanks for this.
5: You bet. Thank you.
1: That is John Longhurst, a freelance faith reporter. He is based in Winnipeg. My name is Craig Norris. You are listening to The Morning Edition on CBC Radio 1, streaming on the CBC Listen and on the CBC News apps. If you have a smart speaker, tell it to play CBC Kitchener-Waterloo. And you can find us at 89.1 FM. Send it over to Josette Lafleur now for a check on what's going on in our weather. Good morning.
0: Good morning, Craig. It is partly cloudy, 17 degrees in Kitchener-Waterloo, Cambridge, Guelph, Mount Forest, 18 in Stratford and Brantford. Cloudy throughout the morning and evening, 40% chance of showers late this morning into the afternoon. Wind from the west at 30 kilometers per hour, high 24, humidex 29, UV index 6 or high. Mainly cloudy tonight, 30% chance of showers, fog patches developing overnight, and a low of 13.
1: Thank you very much. Now it's over to Joe Pavia. He has a check on traffic and some of the stories he's following in the news this morning. Good morning, Joe.
9: Good morning, Craig. Looking pretty good on the commute right now. I'm not seeing any issues on city routes. No delays on transit routes in Guelph, Grand River, or Kitchener Go. Area highways looking good right now. Not seeing any delays between the region and Guelph. And the 401 east and westbound through the region is also up to speed. In the news, Waterloo Regional Council unanimously passed a motion to oppose an elected mayor from also being regional chair. A regional councillor says it's the number one issue he has heard from voters on his door-to-door campaigning. And coming up on World Report, the United States trade representative denied that his team added last-minute conditions to the trade deal with Canada. CBC's Catherine Tunney will have that story.
1: Thank you very much. Just a reminder, if we always do love to hear from you on the show. If you'd like to reach out to us and react to something you've heard on the show or something you've read online, you can leave a message on our list. Or I should say, if there's also news happening in your community, we'd love to know about it. 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That number is 519-581-0636. 519-581-0636. 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That's 226-821-0522. If you are going to text us, we just ask that you please put your name in the body of the text as well. World Report is next.
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14: Good morning, I'm John Northcott.
13: In northern Nepal,
14: people stand near a flooded road after most of their village was destroyed. Their homes and vehicles now buried in mud after a massive glacier collapse and landslide. Some 290 people are dead. Hundreds more, including 25 Canadians, are missing along the Nepal-Tibet border. This man is the deputy director of a local teaching hospital in Nepal.
15: It's really overwhelming, as most of you might be knowing. Almost four districts, they have been cut off from the mainland. All the bridges have been washed away. And because of the high velocity of flooding, it's like a flash flood, so people could not protect themselves. And there are lots of casualties. The exact situation is yet to be known.
14: Rescue efforts in the Himalayan region have been hampered due to the severe flooding and the difficult terrain. Police in northern France are securing the area around the Caen railway station. It's where investigators say a driver deliberately slammed his car into a group of pedestrians late last night. One person is dead, 10 others injured, 7 of them critically. Local officials say the incident was not a terrorist attack. Instead, they believe it was the result of a local street fight that turned violent. The suspect is currently in custody, and a police investigation is underway. Closing arguments begin today in the trial of Lindsay Clancy. The Massachusetts mother is accused of killing her 3 children in 2023. She's pleaded not guilty due to a lack of criminal responsibility. Her lawyers argue that she was experiencing postpartum psychosis. The CBC's Chris Reyes joins us now from New York. Chris, what can we expect today?
16: Hi, John. So lawyers will make their final case to the jury. The defense has portrayed Clancy as a competent nurse who was present for her 3 children until her mental health began spiraling after the birth of her 3rd child. According to her lawyers, Clancy was overprescribed drugs and given inconsistent treatment. Clancy also claimed she heard a voice telling her to murder her children. They were strangled in her basement in 2023 while her husband was out of the house. They were 5, 3, and 8 months old at the time. Clancy then jumped from a 2nd-floor balcony, which left her paralyzed. The final witness of the case, John, a psychiatrist, told the jury he didn't believe Clancy heard voices. Prosecutors argue that Clancy knew what she was doing at the time of the murders. If found guilty, she could face life in prison. If not guilty on the basis of insanity, she would be committed to a psychiatric facility.
14: Chris, this case has received a lot of attention in the U.S.
16: That's right. This has sparked a lot of conversation around postpartum care, given that throughout the case, the defense portrayed Clancy as someone who tried to get help for months for her insomnia, anxiety, depression. She even checked herself into a psychiatric ward. Hundreds of women wearing pink have shown up at the trial in support of Clancy, with many saying her story resonated with them. The defense doesn't dispute that Clancy killed her children, only that she should not be held criminally responsible because of mental illness.
14: The CBC's Chris Reyes in New York. Thank you, Chris.
16: Thank you.
14: The United States Trade Representative says it's not clear when negotiations with Canada will resume after collapsing last weekend. In a Canadian exclusive, Jamieson Greer also denies that his team added last-minute conditions to the deal, pushing back against Prime Minister Mark Carney's account of why talks fell apart. Catherine Tunney reports.
17: I would say we don't have open channels right now.
18: Hope for a quick resolution dashed. The U.S. Trade Representative Jamieson Greer says it's unclear when his country and Canada will return to the negotiating table, a concern as the two countries barrel deeper into a trade war.
17: If there's further retaliation from the Canadian side, you know, we, of course, we're not going to just sit down and take that. You know, our view is don't retaliate. But I know that, I know how people are feeling in Canada.
18: Prime Minister Mark Carney has said last-minute changes from the U.S. scuttled the deal, calling the proposals unfair. In an exclusive interview with CBC's Rosemary Barton, Greer pushed back.
17: When they came back, they had some additional views, they had some additional requests, they had some additional things that were too much for the United States.
18: Trump's trade official told CBC Canadian negotiators had concerns about the deal's implementation. He also disputed Carney's account that the terms would have encroached on Canada's ability to pursue trade agreements with other countries, or would have undermined French language protections. Neither government has released the text of the draft agreement. Catherine Tunney, CBC News, Washington.
14: Quebec's premier is set to trigger a provincial election today. Christine Fréchette will visit the lieutenant governor later this morning in a meeting that's expected to launch a 39-day-long campaign. And as Quebecers prepare to head to the polls on October 5th, it's clear the economy and U.S. trade war will take center stage. The CBC's Cathy Séné explains.
19: Christine Fréchette puis l'équipe de la CAQ sont les meilleurs.
20: Kristen Fréchette and the CEQ are the best to protect Quebec's economy, says former Premier François Legault, even though his successor has tried to distance herself, even rebranding the party as Team Kristen Fréchette. Legault resigned in January because he knew under his leadership the party would lose the upcoming election. Still, he stood side by side with Fréchette to announce the party's new candidate for the riding of L'Assomption, the seat he currently holds. For polling analyst Philippe G. Fournier, it's not ideal.
21: I'm surprised that the candidate would want necessarily to be photographed with Monsieur Legault. Perhaps they have done local polling that showed that it would be a good idea, but I haven't seen those numbers.
20: Fréchette believes this election campaign is about the trade war with the U.S.
22: I've been tested. I've worked into economic sectors for years. I've been Minister of Immigration, Minister of Economy, of Energy, and now Premier.
20: For the Quebec Conservative Party leader, Éric Duhaime, it's about change.
23: Well, we hope that this election will be about the Quebec model, the bureaucratic model of Quebec. We have four political parties that are essentially defending the status quo.
20: This year, the Parti Québécois has a much stronger organization than in the previous election. The PQ has been leading in the polls since 2023, and it promises a third referendum on Quebec independence, something polls show a majority of Quebecers are not interested in at this time. Cathy Sonnet, CBC News, Quebec City.
14: They're the unassuming sensory toys taking the world by storm. But the so-called squishies or squishy dumplings, popular with children and young adults, have health and safety authorities on alert. Chemical and burn risks are now seeing some countries take action, though, as Talia Sarv explains, Canada is yet to follow.
24: Three, two, one.
2: Squeals of surprise as soft, palm-sized toys are being filmed, unboxed, squeezed, then shared online. This is Squishy Mania. But high demand for the brand name products has prompted an influx of cheaper and potentially hazardous fakes to hit the market.
25: It's cheap for a reason.
2: University of Toronto professor and chemist Miriam Diamond says it has amplified the risk of the unknown, with toy manufacturers not obligated to disclose ingredients.
25: There could be chemicals there that are fairly benign, but there could also be chemicals that are of concern.
2: Australia and the US are cracking down their borders to seize counterfeit toys amid growing safety concerns. Among them, cases of skin burns when the toy overheats and explodes. A UK study also found unsafe levels of toxic carcinogen benzene in some. But Product Safety Group Consumer Reports says it's not just about counterfeits.
26: We're actually seeing incidents of products that are happening that are purchased directly from retail.
2: Health Canada is reviewing more than 30 reports from the last 4 months. Amazon Canada has removed some off-brand dumpling-shaped versions. For now, experts advise to keep the toys away from hot areas and surfaces and inspect them regularly, monitoring for leaks. Talia Sarv, CBC News, Toronto.
14: And finally, pioneering polka dot-loving Japanese artist Yayoi Kusama has died. Her paintings, installations, and sculptures have been drawing crowds around the world for decades. In 2023, Kusama launched a collaboration with luxury brand Louis Vuitton. This woman traveled to the Champs-Élysées for the big reveal.
27: Louis Vuitton has this love for her and her artistic. I think it makes it fun and unique, and it revives the brand, the old brand. It attracts a younger demographic. And the Japanese love Louis Vuitton anyway.
14: Kusama was known for her bold, colorful work, which often featured polka dots. Her studio says she died on August 14th in a hospital in Tokyo. Yayoi Kusama was 97 years old. And that is the latest national and international news from World Report. I'm John Northcott. This is CBC News.
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1: Good morning. I'm Craig Norris. It is Thursday, August 27th, the time now 7:10. Coming right up here on The Morning Edition, a local organization is collecting funds to help kids get the supplies they need to head back to school next month. We hear about the Family and Children's Services of Waterloo Region Foundation's Back to School fundraiser. You'll hear that conversation in just a moment.

0: That and lots more, including some great tunes, all the info you need to start your day. Joe Pavia checks on traffic and shares some headlines. But first, here's Josette Lafleur with a look at our weather. Good morning.
1: Good morning, Craig. It's partly cloudy, somewhat misty, 18 degrees in Kitchener, Waterloo, Cambridge and Guelph, 17 in Mount Forest, Stratford and Brantford. Clouds rolling in throughout the morning, bringing with them a 40% chance of showers late this morning and into the afternoon. Wind from the west at 30 kilometers per hour, high 24, humidex 29, UV index 6 or high. Mainly cloudy tonight, 30% chance of showers early this evening, fog patches developing overnight, and a low of 13.
0: Thank you. Now here is Joe Pavia. He has a check on traffic. Some of the stories he's putting together for the 7:30 newscast. Good morning, Joe.
2: Good morning, Craig. Looking good on the commute right now. Seeing routes are building on area highways, but it's all running smoothly from 401 routes to the 401 east and westbound through the region. 7 and 24, 7, 8, and 85, all looking good. No problems on city routes and no delays to tell you about on transit routes. In the news, you'll hear the story of a Guelph veterinarian who stepped in to help pets displaced by wildfires in northern Ontario. And there's a partial lunar eclipse happening tonight. It's one of two that happen every year. Tell you more about it and where to see it at 7:30.
0: Thanks, Joe. Back to school shopping. It can be daunting for families with tight budgets. Well, a local organization is hoping to help students in need keep up with the cost of school supplies. The Foundation of Family and Children's Services of Waterloo Region has launched its Back to School campaign. The goal is to raise money for kids heading back to school next month. Jaya James is the executive director, and she's with us now. Good morning, Jaya.
3: Good morning, Craig. How are you today?
0: I'm doing well. How are you?
3: I'm not too bad, thank you.
0: So back to school can be an expensive time, obviously, for any family. Give us a sense of the need here in Waterloo Region for supplies.
3: Yeah. So the FACS Foundation, which is the Foundation for Family and Children's Services of Waterloo Region, we're really focused on supporting children that are being supported by the agency. So there's 440 children approximately that are directly in care right now. So they're either in foster home or in kin placements. And then we as well have additional families that we're working with and trying to ensure that the kids do not have to come into care. So this is the group that we're really looking to support through this back to school campaign.
0: Do you know, is there more need this year than we've seen in previous years?
3: We definitely have been seeing increases in need. I think we're all feeling that pinch in our wallets as the inflationary pressures and tariff pressures continue to hit. And so that's one of the big things that's driving need within the region and across the country.
0: How does the Back to School campaign help kids? Explain how it works.
3: Yeah, so we really wanted to make it tangible, but also give families the dignity of being able to select the products that they need. So there's two components to it. The primary component is through a financial donation, but when you log on to facsfoundation.org, you will be able to click on the Back to School campaign, and you kind of go to a Shopify site and you get to kind of see what, if you did a $25 donation, roughly that what that could support for a family. And so you have a real sense of that. That's one of the big components of the campaign and the largest piece, because those will all be converted into gift cards. And then we give a $50 gift card to each child that we're supporting. And that allows them the opportunity to determine exactly what they
0: right,
3: need this
0: that is,
3: year.
0: That is a good idea. Yeah.
3: But we do as well accept actual physical product donations. We know that for some people that's just makes their heart sing, and who are we to take away song? So you can also come to the Family Center, which is located at 65 Hanson Avenue, and drop off donations there. If you email foundation@facsfoundation.org, and FACS is spelled F-A-C-S, you will be able to, we'll arrange a time where you can drop off donations, and we have donation rooms there, and the workers with Family and Children's Services come over and select the items that work best for the youth and kids.
0: And you're hoping to give each student in need $50. Just give us a sense of the sorts of things that people can buy with that.
3: Yeah. So being back to school, we probably have a lot of familiarity with this. So it's things like backpacks, crayons, lunch bags, pencil crayons, calculators. When you get to high school, of course, the locks for your school lockers and such. But as well, it can go towards hygiene items. I have three boys, so I know how essential that is with gym class, you know, kind of coming along. It might be something else specific that their school is requesting, because many children have specialized programs. One of the gifts of being part of Ontario is there's been more and more specialized programs that are available, and they'll have very specific supplies that they might require. So these are the kind of things that are supported through the program.
0: What is there a deadline to make a donation?
3: Oh, it's a great point. So we would like to be able to get these cards into the family's hands before school starts. This year, we get an extra week thanks to Labor Day arriving so late. So ideally, we would like to have the donations come in by September the 4th. But we know some people always, you know, you get your list a bit late and stuff. We will still continue to accept donations into September.
0: Do you ever hear from any of the people that get helped by this?
3: Yeah.
0: What do you hear?
3: Yeah, we hear things like, you took away stress. I wasn't sure how I was going to do this. And one of the big things we know as well is that the kids say that, you know, when they have the things that equal their peers, that they really just feel like they can slide in and feel like they belong. A neat thing that we have noticed and others have noticed as well is there's been research studies on this, and that when kids come to school with their supplies, they perform better than when they don't have those supplies. And so it may be as basic as, you know, having a notebook and a pencil, but that makes all the difference of being able to engage in the learning. If you're worried about, you know, where you're going to get your stuff, you're not able to focus your brain on learning.
0: Just before we let you go, Jaya, one more time, hit us up with how people can make that donation.
3: Yeah, so you just go to facsfoundation.org and you can make a donation there. You'll see right on the homepage, it's got the Back to School campaign.
0: Thanks for telling us about this.
3: Thank you so much, Craig. It was a pleasure being here today.
0: That's Jaya James from the Foundation of Family and Children's Services of Waterloo Region. 7:18 on the Morning Edition. This is CBC Radio 1. My name is Craig Norris. 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Still to come here just after the 7:30 news, Dolly Parton is gone, but her legacy remains right here in Waterloo Region, Guelph, and surrounding areas through books. Stay tuned. We're going to hear about the local chapter of the Dolly Parton Imagination Library in Guelph. That is coming up at 7:40. In the weather, we are going to see the clouds roll in this morning. 40% chance of showers late this morning into the afternoon. Some gusty winds up to 30 kilometers an hour. A high of 24, but the Humidex will make it feel like 29. The UV index will be 6 or high today. British actor Tim Curry, best known as the star of the Rocky Horror Picture Show, has died. He was 80 years old. The character actor surged into the spotlight in the 1970s and became known for playing eccentric, fiendish, loony villains on the stage and screen. The cult cinema icon told the Associated Press in 1993, quote, "I like playing the more curious corners of the human mind and human behavior, partly because they're a tad more interesting," unquote. Well, here is Tim Curry in the role of the flamboyant mad scientist Dr. Frank N. Furter singing one of the more emotional closing songs from Rocky Horror. This is I'm Going Home.

0: from Rocky Horror Picture Show. That was Tim Curry with I'm Going Home. Tim Curry passed away yesterday at the age of 80. Well, this week, a team from Ottawa is taking part in an international dragon boat festival for breast cancer survivors. It is being held at Aix-les-Bains in France. And the Busting Out Dragon Boat Club will be among 4,500 athletes representing more than 40 countries. The CBC's Isabelle Harder dropped by their final practice before they headed to France.
1: All right, here we go, team. Okay, let's gently push on.
2: My name is Alison Bridgewater, and I've been a dragon boater for 26 years. Well, I had a colleague who had had breast cancer, and she was with the original team, and she said, well, now you have to come and try it out. And I'd also seen a dragon boat festival in Victoria on Vancouver Island, and I said, I'm going to do that.
3: And why? What drew you to it?
2: When you've had a diagnosis of cancer like that, you're looking for something that gives you hope and gives you purpose, if you like, and there's life after a diagnosis. Certainly that. The other thing I really appreciate is that we all come from different walks of life. We have one thing in common, and if we have any questions about breast cancer, we can ask people here, because surely there will be one person who can answer your question for you. We also enjoy lots of laughs together and parties. So the originator of dragon boating for breast cancer survivors was a Dr. John McKenzie from UBC, who was approached by somebody who wanted to know if they could do upper body exercises. And it was his ambition to get a team of brave women to a start line of a race.
3: So this is not the first one that you've been to?
2: No, it's not. I've been to one in Vancouver. I've been to one in Australia, in Peterborough here in Ontario, to Sarasota in Florida, and to New Zealand.
3: And what does it mean to be able to go to all these beautiful places and do this sport with other survivors?
2: I feel very, very fortunate. It's a wonderful feeling to be surrounded by so many from so many different nationalities. It's supposed to be participatory, but there is a bit of competition involved. In France, they've got a whole program for us for a whole week. 41 countries are going to be represented, and we all wear something that represents our country. So we have special T-shirts that have been made with the Houses of Parliament and a tulip bed underneath it.
4: Out, up, in, down. And do a few more of those. Just really move those shoulder blades.
5: I think this is about, you know, living our best lives.
2: Yes.
5: With breast cancer, and I'm trying to imagine, this is going to be my first international festival, and I'm just trying to imagine what it's going to be like amidst 4,500 other participants, all of whom, frankly, might be dead right now if they hadn't been treated. My name is Susan Jick, and I've been a member of Busting Out for 5 years. The only qualification is a diagnosis of breast cancer and an ability to do physical exercise once you've completed a certain level of treatment. I was invited. I was leading a fitness class for a breast cancer organization, and everybody who was, I mean, there were a lot of participants from Busting Out, and they kept saying, come on, come. And eventually I did. And it was no looking back.
6: The 10-seater. Stroking on the right, Jean. And then Judy, and then Joanne.
7: My name is Denise Corbett, and I've been a member of Busting Out since 2018.
3: What goes through your mind when you're out on the water and you're with all your friends and you're paddling that boat?
7: It's just my form. Am I leaning out far enough? Am I digging deep enough? And then just enjoying how beautiful it is. It's just, it's a spectacular spot to be able to paddle. Not a lot of people can say they paddle beside a new UNESCO World Heritage site, and just the peace and the tranquility that comes with it. If there's stuff going on in your mind, being out on the water for an hour a couple of times a week, it really just helps soothe the demons, calm things down.
5: And you have to focus on the paddling.
7: Yeah.
5: You know, you don't think of anything else.
2: One of our paddlers said that chemotherapy saved her body, but dragon boating saved her soul. And it gives you a real focus and a purpose.
7: This is the most strongest group of women I have ever had the privilege to be with. And they provide me with hope. I'm clear right now, but I have hope. I see Allison, who is going to be 82 this year, still paddling. We have another of our paddlers who is already over in France. She's the same age as Allison. For me, who, you know, somebody who has been through and is on the other side and continuing my own personal battle with the head game that is a cancer diagnosis, that's one thing. But to be a person living with metastatic breast cancer, to be taking medication every single day, not knowing if it's ever going to end and if you're going to be here for all of those personal markers in life, is one thing. But then to be surrounded by a group of women who can hold you up and support you and help you see that it's every single day is a gift. And that's what we've all, I think I take from everybody. Every single day of being here with these women is a gift. It holds me up, it gives me strength, it reminds me that I'm strong and I can do hard things, because all of these women have shown me that they can do hard things, and if they can, I can, because they're all behind me.
5: So when we're faced with new hard things, we think, well, been there, yeah, done that.
7: Doesn't get much harder than a cancer battle, really.
3: So when you're out in the water and you're tired and you've got 100 meters left or what have you, you're thinking, no, I got this.
7: We got two Coach Karens, and they're literate. Their names really are Karen. And they're always telling us, you've got it. You can dig a little deeper. You can do hard things. You know you can do the hard things because you've done the hard things.
5: Karen says, she says, when you feel like you have no more, paddle harder.
2: Yes. Yeah. We're not treated like weaker individuals. We're treated like any other dragon boater.
7: We're athletes.
2: Yes.
7: We're athletes first and cancer survivors second, but we wear the badge of being a cancer survivor so proudly and so openly. We're going to start warm up, but we're going to start with our song.
2: I'll start it anyway if I get stuck. I don't know, but I've been told.
8: I don't know, but I've been told.
2: Busting out is mighty bold.
8: Busting out is mighty bold.
0: That is the CBC's Isabel Harder speaking with members of Ottawa's Busting Out Dragon Boat Club. They're in France this week at the International Breast Cancer Paddlers Commission's Participatory Festival. 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This is CBC Radio 1. My name is Craig Norris. 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
9: Thank you, Craig. Misty and 18 right now. It's going to be cloudy this morning. Look for a chance of showers late this morning and this afternoon. With the high 24, humidex 29, the UV index 6 or high. Good morning. Rescue teams in Nepal are searching for hundreds of missing people after catastrophic floods. The death toll has risen to 273, and more than 1,300 are missing, including 25 Canadians. Members of Ontario's Nepalese community are anxiously awaiting updates about loved ones as the situation continues to evolve. Kumar Dahal of London says he spent many years working in the affected area when he lived in Nepal.
10: Within that time, I built a connection, and now I feel like it's happened to my personal home, you know. It's a very terrible feeling. Not only me, all our community, they were calling each other, sharing the thoughts, you know. It's a very sad moment for Nepalese diaspora, and we are feeling very, very sad.
9: Dahal says the local community is trying its best to support one another, and they're finding ways to send relief back home. Regional Council unanimously passed a motion to oppose the Ontario government's plan to have an elected mayor from also being regional chair. Councillor Doug Craig's motion expressed concern about having a mayor with strong powers also hold the chair position with proposed strong chair powers. The motion was seconded by Councillor Pam Wolfe.
11: The chair's role is to represent the interests of the entire region, not a single municipality. Finally, I believe the position of regional chair is a full-time job that requires full-time attention.
9: The resolution will be forwarded by the Premier of Ontario, or forwarded to, I should say, the Premier, the Minister of Municipal Affairs and Housing, and local MPs. As well, it will be sent to area municipalities and affected regional municipalities. Thousands of people were forced from their home earlier this summer due to wildfires in northern Ontario, along with the displaced people or their pets. The Ontario Veterinary College in Guelph stepped in to help the evacuated pets. Dr. Jamie Freeman Braganza was one of the veterinarians to provide care for the large influx of animals. She says in disaster response, it's important to try and keep families and their pets together.
12: You know, I spoke to folks who had lost everything in the fire and all they had was their pets, and they were just thankful for that. They knew that their houses were things that they could replace, but those bonds with their pets, you know, were things that were more important to them.
9: Dr. Freeman Braganza says it's important to let people evacuate to pet-friendly hotels and accommodations in a disaster, especially when they've lost everything else. It is 7:33. This is the Morning Edition on CBC Radio 1, streaming live on the CBC Listen and CBC News app. A local organization is raising money to help kids in need to get the boost they need to get ready to go back to school. Foundation for Family and Children Services of Waterloo Region wants to raise at least $22,000 to help 440 kids. The money will be used to bridge gaps in each child's back-to-school supply needs, including stationery, backpacks, and water bottles. Jaya James, the executive director of the organization, says each kid will get $50, and that money will go a long way.
13: So we want to make sure we can take away any of those barriers about going back to school. And so when kids come to school with the resources they need, so their notebooks and their calculators and locks and pencils and crayons, those things set them up for success and put them in a position to be ready to learn.
9: Donations can be made online to facswaterloo.org. Dolly Parton is being remembered locally for helping kids who are six and under get access to books at home. It's called Dolly Parton's Imagination Library, a program that spans across the globe, including here in Waterloo Region, Guelph, and Six Nations of the Grand River. Stacey Stiers Laforme is the Early Years Outreach Manager for Six Nations Social Services Department. She says getting books delivered directly to children's homes is key to improving access.
14: There's many more programs that happen within the city as opposed to on reserve. We do have a lot of programs, but I feel sometimes they're not accessible only because of transportation and just being able to get to those activities and sessions. Sometimes they're during work hours too.
9: The form says more than 1,200 kids have received books through the program since January of this year. And tonight's partial lunar eclipse is one of two that happen every year. It's when the full moon disappears for some time into the shadow of the earth. Jan Kami is the director of the Western University's Cronin Observatory.
15: The partial phase of the eclipse begins at 10:33 p.m. The maximum eclipse will be at about 12:12. And so we intend to close at 1. The partial eclipse ends at 1:51, so we might miss the last part. But looking at the weather forecast, we'll have to wait and see.
9: And yeah, he says the weather may impede visibility later in the night. That's the news from CBC Kitchener-Waterloo. I'm Joe Pavia.
0: Thank you very much. Now here's Josette Lafleur with a check on the weather. Good morning.
16: Good morning, Craig. It's partly cloudy, somewhat misty, 18 degrees in Kitchener, Waterloo, Cambridge, Guelph, 17 in Mount Forest, Stratford and Brantford. Clouds rolling in throughout the morning, remaining throughout the day. 40% chance of showers late this morning into the afternoon. Wind from the west at 30 kilometers per hour, high 24, humidex 29, UV index 6 or high. 30% chance of showers early this evening with fog patches developing overnight and a low of 13.
0: 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That gets us up to 7:36 now here on the Morning Edition. 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
17: Good morning, Craig.
0: Let's start with baseball. The Blue Jays got a win last night against the Royals.
17: And what we didn't talk about yesterday was how good the Royals have been lately. Winners of 9 in a row, but the Blue Jays bring that streak to an end last night. And they do it on the back of Nathan Lucas, who on Tuesday made a questionable base running decision that led to the final out of the game. Last night, he smashes a 3-run, 4th-inning homer, and that was all of the offense for either side last night. A 3-0 final. Lucas was asked after the game what it felt like to redeem himself with that home run.
18: Felt good. Felt good. There were a few guys that came up to me and said that I was going to come up big tonight just to make up for what happened. But I guess you can't screw up base running if you just hit the ball over the fence. So it's great.
17: Believe it or not, that workaround does not work every time. The Jays still three games back in the American League wildcard race. And elsewhere in baseball, Craig, Canada's Little League World Series run is over. After a great win over South Korea the other day, they fell 7-3 to Japan yesterday.
0: And let's go to tennis. The main draw at the U.S. Open is just about set.
17: Just one more day of qualifying, and a pair of Canadians is hoping to get through to the main draw. Carson Brandstein will be on court early this afternoon, trying to reach the main draw for the first time in her career. A different story, of course, for Bianca Andreescu, who won the U.S. Open back in 2019. It felt like every single Canadian was tuned into that match against Serena Williams. But a lot has changed since then. Andreescu is in the middle of a comeback of sorts after some time away from tennis. And she says that all of the life experience that she gained in the meantime is something that she values a lot.
19: My coach likes to say I'm an apprentice of life, which I'm flattered. But I like that in a way where it's like I'm curious about so many other things outside of my sport. I definitely gotten into more of like the spiritual, like esoteric side of life. I've gone to many retreats, but I'm just super happy with having that experience because it made me appreciate being on the court a little bit more.
17: Apprentice of life Bianca Andreescu there, who besides doing things like 5-day silent retreats, is also now something of a music producer. She'll play her final qualifying match today. Main draw singles action at the U.S. Open begins on Sunday.
0: And tennis and baseball aside now, Paul, there's a lot going on in sports this week. What else are you watching out for?
17: For one thing, on some history made last night in women's volleyball.
20: Bohan has made it!
17: That is the call from Santo Domingo in the Dominican Republic. Canada's women's volleyball team winning gold at the Norseca Continental Championship last night. A 5-set win over the United States. The first time ever that the Canadian women have won gold at that event. And in soccer, Canada's Moise Bombido, who soccer fans will remember, played only sparingly at this summer's World Cup because of a left leg injury. He is going to have a second surgery on that leg. He's been recovering from a broken left tibia and in gearing up for a return to action this fall, decided that his leg still didn't feel quite right. And so after playing just 2 professional games last year, Bombido will have a shortened season again this year as well.
0: Wow. Thanks for this, Paul.
17: Thanks, Craig.
0: There's Paul McGowan with CBC Sports getting us up to 7:40 on the show. Hundreds of millions of free books for kids. That is Dolly Parton's legacy across Canada through her Imagination Library. The program reached kids 6 and under in smaller communities all across the country, 6 nations of the Grand River. The Dolly Parton Imagination Library has so far mailed out books to over 1,200 kids this year alone. It's having a big impact through its Guelph chapter as well, with 150 benefiting from the program since 2022. And that's not all. There are also other local chapters in St. Jacobs and Wilmot and Wellesley. And Carolyn Weatherson is president of the Imagination Library in Guelph, and she joins us in studio. Good morning, Carolyn.
21: Good morning.
0: So maybe people don't know about this. Why is Dolly Parton's Imagination Library important to the community that you serve?
21: Well, it's incredibly important because what Dolly wanted was to make sure that children had the opportunity to have books at a very young age when you're the most impressionable.
0: Yeah.
21: Because when you

0: month, you get a book, and that book is yours. It has your name on it. It's so exciting. And you sit down with your parent and you read it together and you laugh together. You look at the illustrations, and it creates this connection, not only to your caregiver, but also to the books and to reading, and makes you love books.
1: So explain how it works. How does the program work?
0: So once a month, all the children who are enrolled get sent a book in the mail, and it's one of those age-appropriate books. So if you sign up a one-year-old, the Dolly Parton Imagination Library knows you're one and sends the books for the one-year-old. So it's from birth to age five, and you get these amazing books. And the great thing that the Dolly Parton Imagination Library does is that in whichever country that they're working in, they also work with the authors in that country and the educators in that country. So there's Canadian content in the books that we're getting, which is fantastic.
1: It is great. How did you become involved in all this?
0: Well, I had, so remember COVID.
1: Yeah, I vaguely remember that.
0: During COVID, we had a little library in our front yard, and the whole neighborhood started to come to this little library. Children, parents, everybody in the whole neighborhood was coming. And I really started to see how books were connecting people and how important they were. And one of my students, I'm a yoga teacher, and one of my students came to me in 2022 when we're still sort of in and out of COVID at that point. And she told me about the Imagination Library, and I had actually never heard of it. And she said, we should do that in Guelph. And I said, yeah, we should. And we did. And we got our first grant in 2022 and started the Imagination Library. And it's been absolutely amazing for the people in our community.
1: Have you ever interacted with Dolly Parton? Do you have any?
0: No. Oh, I wish. Yeah, no, I've never met her.
1: Wow. Why is it important, especially for kids six and under? And I mean, I guess more importantly, what do you hear from the families of the people who are getting these books?
0: Well, I hear the joy and the excitement from the kids. And, you know, I'm the book lady, and that's, and they're excited about that, and they love that. I think what a lot of people don't understand that's happening in Canada is that we have a literacy challenge. So we take it for granted that Canada is an educated country and that we're doing really well. Right. But in 2022, there was a study, and 18% of Canadian 15-year-olds were below the baseline reading proficiency level. Wow. And that compares with 14% in 2018. And we can't blame that on COVID because they're 15-year-olds at that point. Yeah. So this is something else going on, perhaps devices. Our attention span is getting less and less. And the great thing about books is you're engaged and you're fully in the present moment. And like I told you, I'm a yoga instructor, so we talk about mindfulness and being fully present. Well, books do that. They bring you into that world. And then once you go into these other worlds, then you are more capable of dreaming, seeing possibilities for yourself, imagining a better world. And Dolly Parton called it the Imagination Library for that reason, because she wanted to make sure that children use their imaginations, and it's so important, and they're able to dream big and see all these possibilities for themselves.
1: Tell us about the funding challenges that you're facing keeping the program going.
0: It is really challenging. I think so many different charities and organizations have difficulty with fundraising. Mm-hmm. So right now, we only have enough funding to support two of the most vulnerable neighborhoods in Guelph. But we want to dream big and give every child in Guelph this opportunity. I'd like to see every child in Canada have this opportunity. Imagine if we did a study 15 years from now and every child in Canada had the opportunity to have these books once a month from birth to age five. What a difference that would make. I think it would be absolutely huge. And there are studies that have been done in different areas of Canada who have done the Imagination Library program, and they show huge, huge increases in their proficiency and their futures in school.
1: So, Carolyn, if people are out there listening and they'd like to help the Imagination Library in Guelph, how can they do that?
0: Well, thank you for asking that. So you can go onto the Imagination Library.

0: website. So there's a Dolly Parton Imagination Library of Canada, and then you can find your local affiliate. So for us, it's on Guelph, so Ontario Guelph, O-N Guelph, and then you can donate from there. Or you can just donate generally to the Dolly Parton Imagination Library of Canada. And then those books are going to get into the hands of kids. So it costs just $3.50 per book, because the Dolly Parton Foundation does so much of the work. That includes the amazing book, the mailing out, all the organization of it. So $3.50 is great.
1: That's amazing. What if you could have had a chance to talk to Dolly one-on-one, what would you have said to her?
0: Oh, gosh, I don't know if I would have been able to hold back the tears, to be honest with you. I just love her because she, she's such an amazing songwriter and storyteller. But it's her vision for, and her belief in children, and her desire to want to see every child have this opportunity to dream and to imagine and to have a bigger life.
1: And her legacy is just so broad ranging. Like
0: it really is. I think all I would say is thank you. Thank you for caring. Mm. Thank you for being such a kind soul and for bringing light into the world in the way that you do. And it's, you know, there's a lot of bullies out there. It's a tough time in the world. And to have someone like Dolly gracing our planet was a real blessing.
1: Well, you are reflecting some of that light on her behalf as well, Carolyn. We appreciate you coming in. Thank you for this.
0: You're welcome.
1: That's Carolyn Weatherson from the Imagination Library in Guelph. 7:48, it's over to Joe Pavia with some traffic.
2: Greg Roots are building this morning, noticing it's getting busy again on 7 from about Spitzig Road to Shawn Station Road. And looking good overall, though, not seeing any major volume issues unless you are actually in a construction or roadwork zone. No delays on city routes
1: Thanks.
2: This hour.
1: Here's Josette with some weather.
3: Good morning, Craig. It's partly cloudy, somewhat misty, 17 degrees, cloudy throughout the day, 40% chance of showers late this morning into the afternoon, wind from the west at 30 kilometers per hour, high 24, humid X 29, UV index 6 or high, fog patches developing overnight with a low of 13.
1: Thank you. 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

0: Dolly Parton with 9 to 5. 7:51 now on the show. With the start of a school just days ahead, stressed out parents are flooding stores, they're fighting for binders, calculators, combination locks. But what about kids? Well, it's not uncommon for kids to feel back-to-school jitters, but what if it gets to be more than that? Dr. Nadia Alam is filling in for our usual medical columnist, Dr. Peter Lin. She's a family doctor and anesthetist at Helton Healthcare in Georgetown. Good morning, Dr. Alam.
1: Good morning. How are you?
0: I'm doing well. How are you?
1: I am getting ready for the start of school. I'm a mom of four, and there's a lot of drama in my house right now.
0: Okay, so I guess what are you hearing from yourself and other parents this time of year?
1: I think we're all pretty stressed about making sure all the T's are crossed and the I's are dotted. But what I'm hearing more and more from parents over the years, which has made me re-look at the data, is they are very concerned between what's a normal amount of worrying from their kids about back to school versus what's an excessive or clinical level of anxiety.
0: So obviously everyone is different and has a different threshold for anxiety, but just generally, what is quote unquote normal anxiety and what is clinical anxiety?
1: So normal anxiety, I tell parents, is short and focused. It is short because it starts just before some sort of event or occurrence that the kid is worried about. That event occurs, the kid gets used to it, and then the worry disappears. That is normal anxiety. Most importantly, normal anxiety doesn't affect the rest of their daily activities, right? They're still eating well, they're sleeping well, they're still active, and most importantly, they're still hanging out with their friends. Clinical anxiety, which is the worrisome one, is an entirely different beast. It is an illness. So it isn't just about that one event. It starts earlier, it lasts longer, and it is so intense that it affects a child's daily functioning. So they may not be eating as much. They may be losing weight. They may not be sleeping well. Most worrisome, they're withdrawing. If they are withdrawing from their friends, that is a big deal.
0: So if children are experiencing a normal level of anxiety, what are some things they can do to relieve some of that stress?
1: One, keep track of those relationships. We know that if you maintain your social connections, if you hang out with your friends, if you hang out with your family, I say that with a caveat there, then you are going to be happier, you're going to be healthier. The other piece of it is make sure you get enough sleep. Lack of sleep and mental illness are strongly connected. Stay active. Exercise, even if it's walking. 30 minutes of it is equivalent to a treatment effect of an antidepressant. Like, it's extraordinary. Yeah. There's so much kids can do. And then the final piece is get outside. Being near green, growing things will not only improve your mental health and well-being, it reduces the risk of cancer. It reduces the risk of heart disease. These are all important things that kids can do on their own. The biggest one and the hardest one, if you're in trouble, reach out for help.
0: Yeah. Dr. Alam, do you think kids are more prone to be anxious these days, or is it a matter of society now being more open to recognizing it?
1: I think it's both. I think it's both. And the reason I say that is, one, I know that society is talking more about it. They talk more about mental health and resilience as well as mental illness in schools now. And they have programs there to help teach kids skills that they can use to learn how to regulate their emotions as they grow up. So we're talking about it a lot more. The caution I would say here is there is a cultural component to how much and how you identify anxiety. So some of the surveys that talk about, you know, in Canada, 1 in 4 kids report feeling lonely, or the anxiety statistic, right? 1 in 3 teens and preteens experience clinical anxiety. That may actually be underreported. Now, the other piece of it is, oh my gosh, our kids are dealing with so much more than I ever had to when I was growing up. Stuff that makes them worry about their sense of safety. So they're not just worried about grades and getting on school basketball teams and what they're going to do when they grow up. They are also worried, and this is supported by surveys, about cyberbullying. They're worried about politics. They're worried about climate change. They're worried about poverty, gun violence. They're worried about world events like pandemics. But because of social media and the internet and the availability and access to information, kids are experiencing these things, these threatening things, in a more visceral way than ever before.
0: Absolutely. Why does early recognition and intervention matter?
1: Because untreated depression and anxiety is the leading cause of disability in kids starting at as young as age 10 all the way up to age 24. Leading cause, meaning the kid cannot function in school, cannot function at home, cannot function with their friendships, and is truly suffering. If left untreated, death by suicide is the second leading cause of death among Canadians aged 15 to 24. Mm-hmm. This is a big deal. And this is a particularly big deal in more vulnerable population. That includes females, in 2SLGBTQ plus youth, as well as Indigenous youth.
0: So what do you tell parents then who feel that, you know, they can't get through to their kids when they're trying to talk to them and tell them not to worry so much?
1: I tell them, I explain to them what's happening in their kid's brain. It's not that the child's trying to be difficult. Their brain, there are parts of their brain that are reacting to forces that seem threatening or overwhelming and is trying to protect them. So that there's a particular part of your brain called the amygdala, and it is the alarm center of your brain. So when you are faced with something that's really stressful, your amygdala starts firing on all cylinders. It kicks into high gear. It stimulates your fight, flight, freeze response. And so if your kid is acting out and is angry, or if your kid has withdrawn and is not really listening to you, if your kid is having shortness of breath or is panicking, they're wild-eyed, they're melting down, it's not because they're trying to be difficult. It's because their protective reflexes have kicked into gear and they have not learned yet how to regulate them. So patience, staying calm, staying present, validating their experience and their feelings becomes really important and will help calm the situation down.
0: All great advice, Dr. Alam. Thanks so much for this.
1: Thank you so much.
0: That was Dr. Nadia Alam, who's filling in for our usual medical columnist, Dr. Peter Lin. It's over to Josette Lafleur with some weather. Good morning.
2: Good morning, Craig. It's partly cloudy, somewhat misty, 17 or 18. It's a degree difference. In Kitchener, Waterloo, Cambridge, Guelph, Mount Forest, Stratford, and Brantford. Cloudy throughout the day, 40% chance of showers late this morning into the afternoon and evening. Wind from the west at 30 kilometers per hour, high 24, humidex 29, low 13.
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3: 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Coming up in half an hour, it's The Current.
6: I'm Susan Ormiston. A lot of Canadians are worried about the trade dispute with the United States. But what are Americans thinking? The splits in the U.S. between support for Donald Trump's policies and fear over their effects. Coming up on The Current.
7: This is World Report. Good morning, I'm John Northcott. The death toll in Nepal continues to rise. Nepali police say at least 353 people are dead after torrential flooding along the country's border with Tibet. Rescue workers desperately racing to find survivors. Entire villages have been wiped away, and rescue efforts in the Himalayan region are being made all the more difficult due to the terrain. Among the hundreds of people missing, 25 Canadians. The CBC's Willie Lowry has the latest from London.
8: A woman sits in the bucket of a backhoe, mud caked to her face. Two rescue workers hold her hand as a powerful machine fights through thick cement-like mud. Emergency crews are in a race against time and battling geography as they attempt to find hundreds of missing people in Nepal and Tibet. Dhananjay Rajmi is a Nepali MP.
9: Looking at the flood on the villages and all the settlements, I'm really terrified that this is one of the biggest devastation that had ever happened in Nepal.
8: Among the missing are hundreds of foreign nationals, many on hiking trips in the remote region, including 25 Canadians. The flood destroyed entire villages, wiped away much of the area's infrastructure, making the already remote area even more inaccessible. Bishalnath Upreti is the president of the Nepal Center for Disaster Management.
10: Now, the biggest problem I see from today onwards is how do we bring their relief materials there? So it's such a huge population and so scattered. So not a lot of people can go there for relief work distribution and all that.
8: Scientists believe the flood was likely caused by a huge chunk of glacial ice breaking off, leading to a massive slide of ice, mud, and rock that ripped through the area's rivers, communities, and infrastructure. Willie Lowry, CBC News. London.
7: Police in northern France are securing the area around the Cannes railway station. This is where investigators say a driver deliberately rammed his car into a group of pedestrians late last night. One person is dead, 10 others injured, 7 of them critically. Local authorities say the incident was not a terrorist attack. Instead, they believe it was the result of a local street fight that turned violent. The suspect is currently in custody and a police investigation is underway. With U.S.-Canada trade talks stalled, Ottawa is scrambling to build defenses elsewhere. Finance Minister François-Philippe Champagne is meeting his Indian counterpart in Toronto to broaden ties. It's ahead of Prime Minister Mark Carney's address to the EU next month. Meanwhile, Intergovernmental Affairs Minister Dominic Leblanc is in Iqaluit working on internal barriers to boost trade across Canada. CBC's Rafi Bujikanian joins us from Ottawa. So, Rafi, provinces often guard their own industry. So how willing are leaders to drop barriers given the urgency of this trade war?
11: Well, John, willing to drop is a big phrase. Let's talk about what the objectives are on paper. So the Intergovernmental Affairs Minister's Office says they're looking at getting rid of labor mobility to better support workers, so make it easier for professionals to have their credentials recognized if they move from one province or territory to another. A second big objective is to harmonize approvals for prefabricated homes and building materials. It's 2 days of meetings. They want to sign this memorandum of understanding by the end, start tackling these issues with legislation starting next year. Worth noting, though, earlier this year, 9 out of 10 provinces introduced direct-to-consumer alcohol sales to move each other's products across their borders, everyone except Quebec, which said it's interested in joining on later along with the Yukon. So there has been some movement on these fronts.
7: All right, that's the internal story. Ottawa also, though, trying to expand its international trade relationships. How fast can these international deals actually cushion the blow for businesses hit by U.S. tariffs?
11: So again, this will depend on the level of seriousness these different countries tackle this challenge with. Everyone is trying to figure out how to navigate the world of the Trump 2.0 administration. Canada's not alone, so that will provide incentive to collaborate faster. But at the same time, there are big challenges. With India, for instance, the RCMP is still investigating the murder of Canadian citizen Hardeep Singh Nijjar, a Sikh separatist activist, on Canadian soil, right? An act that allegedly involved agents of the Indian government, something that it denies. So there's a difficult ethical fine line for Canada to walk here, to say the least. Ottawa's also facing pressure, it says, from the U.S., which, according to Canadian officials, tried to place restrictions on Canada internationally expanding trade, something the American side, of course, is denying, John.
7: Rafi Bujikanian in Ottawa. Thanks for this, Rafi.
11: You're welcome.
7: New Brunswick is reopening a divisive debate about natural gas extraction. The province will look at ending a moratorium on fracking that's been in place for more than a decade. And as Sam Farley reports, the renewed debate is being fueled by a changing geopolitical environment.
12: If additional development is worth it, if the juice is worth the squeeze, we need to know what we're working with.
13: New Brunswick Premier Susan Holt says it's time to put the natural gas question back on the table. The province has had a moratorium since 2014. That followed intense protests over possible health and environmental risks. Now, Holt is launching a five-month review of whether to lift it.
12: This is, in fact, the start of a conversation, one that we want to have with you.
13: The review will look at what gas deposits exist in New Brunswick and whether technology has changed enough to address concerns. Natural Resources Minister John Herron was quick to say it's not a foregone conclusion.
14: I will say loud and clear, if we can't be certain that this can be done safely, it won't be done at all.
13: Herron says revenue from natural gas could fund other government priorities.
14: Like collaborative healthcare clinics in your communities or better healthcare access.
13: A group representing Mi'kmaq First Nations says they will take part in the review, but that does not mean they will agree to anything yet. Provincial Green Party leader David Kuhn says he's disappointed.
15: The words climate change didn't even pass the premier's lips. So I don't know what world she's living in.
13: Holt's government is planning to make a decision on the moratorium in January. Sam Farley, CBC News, Fredericton.
7: They're the unassuming sensory toys taking the world by storm, but so-called squishies or squishy dumplings, popular with children and young adults, have health and safety authorities on alert. Chemical and burn risks are now seeing some countries take action, though as Thalia Sarb reports, Canada is yet to follow.
16: Three, two, one.
17: Squeals of surprise as soft, palm-sized toys are being filmed, unboxed, squeezed, then shared online. This is Squishy Mania. But high demand for the brand name products has prompted an influx of cheaper and potentially hazardous fakes to hit the market.
18: It's cheap for a reason.
17: University of Toronto professor and chemist Miriam Diamond says it has amplified the risk of the unknown, with toy manufacturers not obligated to disclose ingredients.
18: There could be chemicals there that are fairly benign, but there could also be chemicals that are of concern.
17: Australia and the US are cracking down their borders to seize counterfeit toys amid growing safety concerns. Among them, cases of skin burns when the toy overheats and explodes. A UK study also found unsafe levels of toxic carcinogen benzene in some. But product safety group Consumer Reports says it's not just about counterfeits.
19: We're actually seeing incidents of products that are happening that are purchased directly from retail.
17: Health Canada is reviewing more than 30 reports from the last 4 months regarding harsh odours, skin irritation and headaches from various squishies. But the federal body says it has not confirmed there is specific risk. Amazon Canada has removed some off-brand dumpling-shaped versions. For now, experts advise to keep the toys away from hot areas and surfaces and inspect them regularly, monitoring for leaks. Talia Sarve, CBC News, Toronto.
7: And finally, pioneering polka dot-loving Japanese artist Yayoi Kusama has died. Her paintings, installations, and sculptures have been drawing crowds around the world for decades. In 2023, Kusama launched a collaboration with luxury brand Louis Vuitton. This woman traveled to the Champs-Élysées for the big reveal.
20: Louis Vuitton has this love for her and her artistic. I think it makes it fun and unique, and it revives the brand, the old brand, and attracts a younger demographic.
7: Kusama was known for her bold, colorful work, which often featured polka dots. Her studio says she died on August 14th in a hospital in Tokyo. Yayoi Kusama was 97 years old. And that is the latest national and international news from World Report. I'm John Northcott. This is CBC News.

0: Good morning, I'm Craig Norris. It is Thursday, August 27th. The time now is 8:10. Coming up in the final half hour of the morning edition, Canada's auto industry is facing questions about what comes next as trade tensions continue to create uncertainty. We dig into what that could mean for production, investment, and jobs here. That's coming up at 8:20. And this summer, when thousands of people were forced from their homes in northwestern Ontario because of wildfires, dozens of animals were displaced. Guelph's Ontario Veterinary College stepped in to help. We're going to find out how right after Joe Pavia checks on traffic and headlines. But first, Josette Lafleur has some weather. Good morning.
1: Good morning, Craig. It's cloudy, 19 degrees in Kitchener, Waterloo, Cambridge, Guelph, Mount Forest, Stratford, and Brantford. Cloudy throughout the day is how it is expected to remain. There is a 40% chance of showers late this morning into the afternoon. Wind from the west at 30 kilometers per hour. High 24. Humidex 29, UV index 6 or high. Fog patches developing overnight with a low of 13.
0: Thank you. Now here's Joe Pavia with some traffic and some headlines. Good morning.
2: Good morning, Craig. Overall looking good on routes this morning. Seeing a few delays. 85 northbound from Ottawa, again approaching Lancaster. 7's not looking too bad right now between the region and Guelph. City routes getting busy in Guelph, Waterloo, Kitchener, and Cambridge. Routes to the 401, yeah, looking good. And no delays on the 401 through the region or on transit routes in the cities. In the news this morning, a motion by regional councillor Doug Craig to oppose an elected mayor from also being regional chair passed unanimously last night at a regional council meeting. And a local organization is asking the community to help bridge gaps in school supplies for kids in need as they get ready for the new school year. I'll have details at 8:30.
0: Thank you very much. When wildfires hit northern Ontario earlier this summer, thousands of people were forced from their homes. And beloved pets, some unable to stay with their families, were displaced, even surrendered. That is when the Ontario Veterinary College in Guelph stepped in to help. Dr. Jamie Freeman Braganza is a clinical veterinarian, was asked to provide veterinary care for the large influx of animals, and she joins us on the line to tell us more about it. Good morning.
3: I'm great. How are you today?
0: I'm doing well. Thank you. Can you tell us more about what you were asked to do in Thunder Bay?
3: Yeah, so I actually go up to Thunder Bay a couple times a year through our program. Thunder Bay is actually a veterinary desert, meaning that there's limited access to vet care because of geography, local capacity, finances, all sorts of things. So it's a relationship I've already had, and when things were evolving with the wildfires, the concern was locally that there would be more veterinary need than there was capacity to handle it. And so the OSPCA Northwest in Thunder Bay reached out to me and asked if I could come up and help just provide medical care and be boots on the ground for them.
0: So what kind of care were you able to provide?
3: So interestingly, we anticipated that we'd be doing a lot of like emergency medical care, which we did some of. What we found when we got up there was that a lot of the folks who were displaced were coming from communities that had limited access to preventative care as well. And that was a big request from the folks who had been displaced. So things like vaccines, deworming, spays and neuters were some of the most in-demand services. So we pivoted to be able to do some sort of pop-up vaccine clinics and expanded the capacity through the shelter to do spay neuters for a lot of these pets. And I think now that I've had a little bit of time to reflect on it, I can understand why that is. If you can imagine having pets from different sources, you know, perhaps in the same hotel, we definitely want to prevent infectious disease that can spread. But also if you're trying to find housing for the long term, if you can't go back to your home, having a pet who's spayed or neutered and vaccinated really opens doors for the kind of housing that folks can access
0: right.
3: as well.
0: The wildfires in the north, I mean, they evolved rapidly day to day, sometimes hour to hour. How did you approach this situation?
3: I mean, for me, I'm not from Thunder Bay, so the best thing that I could do was sort of come in with open ears and just see mm-hmm. what was the local need and try to respond to that. So for me, I'm trained in a couple different things like high quality, high volume spay neuter techniques, and have an understanding of how to house animals, you know, manage emergencies and things like that. So basically it was a matter of, I'm here to help, what can I do? And just listening to what folks on the ground needed.
0: Do you know the status of any of the pets now? Have they been reunited with the families?
3: Yeah. And actually one of the great things about the response, was that we were able to keep a lot of pets with their families by being able to provide some of these services. Hmm. A lot of the folks who had evacuated had self-evacuated with their vehicle, so they were able to take their pets with them. And you can imagine if you were in that situation, having your pet with you is just like a huge source of support. So trying to keep people and pets together and keeping animals out of the shelter in the long term was definitely a goal of ours. You know, we also found that there were, you know, some situations where folks couldn't help but surrender pets. So if you had a mama dog with a litter of puppies, that's not something that you could bring into a hotel or an emergency shelter, right? So we were seeing puppies in particular were sort of the most commonly surrendered breeder species, I guess, of animal. Puppies coming from communities that were further north, they're quite fragile and it might be their first time away from mom. So those are the ones that really needed the most TLC, which is kind of my favorite part of the job. Who doesn't want to cuddle puppies?
0: Yes.
3: And so we had a litter of puppies that were particularly a little bit worse for wear. One of them was pretty sick with an infection. And so her name was Alice, and she is doing much better now. I think we had to separate her from her litter for a little bit to give her some more intensive care, and she's been reunited with them, and I think she'll probably be up for adoption pretty soon.
0: Wow. This was made possible through the Community Healthcare Partnership Program. Tell us a bit about about what that program is and what it does.
3: Yeah, so it's a bit of a mouthful, but we call ourselves CHIP for short. And our program was made possible by a donation from Kim and Stu Lang. And basically our mandate is to serve three big buckets of pets. And so they're animals that would have limited access to veterinary care. That would include animals in shelters, animals belonging to folks who live in indigenous communities where access to care is limited. And then we also work with folks in urban communities who are unhoused or precariously housed. So for us, that's primarily in the Guelph and KW area. Mm-hmm. And our goal is to try to reduce some of the barriers to care. So cost being a big one, but also geography. We're a mobile gig, so we've got a truck and a trailer, and we can drive out to different communities and offer surgeries and medical care, and we offer some telemedicine as well for those folks. And so helping out with the shelter fits well with our mandate. And actually, historically, it's been a shelter vet's job to respond to disasters because, you know, we're a place with a bunch of kennels. We know about managing populations of animals, disease outbreaks. We know that the importance of keeping animals with their people. And so historically, shelter vets have been asked to step in and help with these types of things.
0: Dr. Freeman Berganza, what do you think you'll take away, or what observations did you have from your time doing that in the North?
3: I mean, for me, I guess there were two things. First and foremost, it's the bond that people have with their animals. You'd think that at some point I'd stop being surprised by it, but it's just amazing the extent to which people will go to keep their pets safe and healthy and happy. And I met folks who had lost everything in the fire, but they still had their dog or their cat, and they were just so thankful for that. So I think that's a really special thing to be able to witness, and I feel really privileged to be able to be a steward of that bond. You know, the other thing for me is just how hardworking and dedicated the folks at the OSPCA Northwest are. You know, they're still up there doing this work even after I'm gone, and they do it day in and day out, and they're really focused on keeping pets with their people. And I think that's a really important message, that shelters aren't just about, you know, rehoming lost pets, but it's about supporting the people who already have the pets, keeping those families together as much as possible. And I think that shelter in Thunder Bay is a great example of how you can go about doing that.
0: Such a great story. We appreciate you telling us. Thank you.
3: Oh, you're very welcome. Thanks for having me on.
0: Dr. Jamie Freeman Braganza is a clinical veterinarian with the Ontario Veterinary College in Guelph. 8:20 now on the Morning Edition. My name is Craig Norris. Quick check on the weather. We are going to get up to a high of 24 today. 40% chance of showers throughout the day. The 24 feeling more like 29, 28-ish with the Humidex right now, sitting under a cloudy sky at 19. It's time now to check in at the CBC Business Desk with Neil Herland.
4: Good morning. America's top negotiator is challenging the Canadian narrative on why the tariff talks collapsed. U.S. trade rep Jameson Greer spoke to CBC's chief political correspondent Rosemary Barton yesterday in his first one-on-one interview with a Canadian news outlet since trade talks broke down last Friday. And unlike his boss, U.S. President Donald Trump, there was no antagonistic rhetoric towards Canada, no talk of renaming Lake Ontario Lake America. He presented a sober, calm explanation of what happened from his perspective. Here's a clip from the interview.
5: To me, there was an agreement. There was a way to get to it. I don't know what ended up happening. You read things in the press about premiers and different things like this and politics going on. I don't know. All I know is this was a great, Canada's had the best deal. We offered an even better deal.
6: Yeah.
5: It would have been a springboard for future progress for us. And now that's gone away.
4: So Greer disputes the Carney government's assertion that the U.S. made last-minute demands or tried to change the terms of the tentative deal that was reached last Tuesday. In fact, he says it was Canada that made additional requests. As for the possibility of returning to the negotiating table, Greer says he was not in contact with Dominic Leblanc, the Minister of Canada-U.S. Trade, as of yesterday. And finally, he pushed back on the suggestion that the issue of making French content easier to discover on American streaming sites in Canada was a deal breaker. And that's your business news for now. I'm Neil Herland.
0: And for more business news, check out cbc.ca/business. Canada's auto industry is facing more uncertainty as trade tensions with the U.S. continue. The U.S. is already imposing 25% tariffs on Canadian cars and auto parts, and earlier this week, U.S. President Donald Trump threatened to raise those tariffs to 50%. Yesterday, Industry Minister Melanie Joly said that Ottawa is talking to automakers and knows many workers are anxious. And joining me now to talk about what this means for Canada's auto industry is Stephanie Wallcraft. She's a freelance automotive journalist. She is in Toronto. Good morning, Stephanie.
7: Good morning.
0: How seriously should the auto industry be taking Donald Trump's latest 50% tariff threat?
7: It's a good question. Certainly the 25% tariff that's been in place for a while was unexpected, but the industry has adapted to it reasonably well. And, 50% is another challenge that the industry faces yet again. It sounds really scary on its face, and it could potentially be. We're looking at quite a bit of a potential fallout here in Canada in terms of manufacturing jobs. And of course, the intent of this pressure, as Donald Trump has stated, is to try to force that manufacturing back into the United States. But also, the Trump administration is going to face quite a bit of pressure because it really can't be overstated how integrated the automotive industry is in North America, both in Canada and the United States, and also in Mexico, because of the NAFTA and later CUSMA agreements that have been in place for decades. And so essentially what that administration is trying to do is unravel all of this overnight, and that is just not possible, frankly. So the automakers in the U.S. that are building in the U.S. are going to see difficulties in their manufacturing plants as well, because quite a few parts actually come from Canada. There are many auto parts manufacturers in Canada that ship parts down south, and increasing costs on that is going to put pressure on those automakers as well. So it could very well be the case that the Trump administration is under fire. And, we've seen with this situation that things can change on a dime, and we could see them with further delays or pushback with this situation. So I really feel for the people in the industry whose job it is to try to plan for these things, because the auto industry typically operates years out, and now they're having to continually turn on a dime with no notice. It's extremely challenging.
0: I mean, go back to, because you mentioned the 25% tariffs that are already in place. How are they affecting the industry?
7: Yeah, it's interesting because the industry has adapted quite well. And at the moment, the impact on consumers is not actually all that terrible. So some of the ways that that the industry has adapted is, in Canada at the moment, there are some models that we're just simply not getting because the automakers that produce them, they're only made in the United States, and it wouldn't be possible to offer those models at an affordable price. So those are things like the Mazda CX-50, which was available for a little while after it launched, but has been off the market for a year or so. The Subaru Ascent is built in Indiana, along with Subaru's Wilderness models for the Forester and Crosstrek. So those are not available in Canada at the moment. But in a lot of cases, there are models that are assembled in the U.S., but also assembled elsewhere. And so automakers like, say, Hyundai and BMW have just moved that production around. And so we are getting those models in Canada just from other parts of the world. And so there's been a small increase in shipping costs because of that, but not the kind of impact that we see on prices from a 25% tariff. There are some automakers that are being directly affected that are only based in the U.S., and we're looking at sort of upstart EV manufacturers like Rivian and Lucid for that. And those prices for those vehicles have gone up substantially, but that's sort of a niche market. So the other point that's interesting is manufacturers that build vehicles in Canada, and there are five of them, Honda, Toyota, and the Detroit 3, receive an exemption to the tariff to try to incentivize them to continue building in Canada. So all of those things together mean it's been unusual, but more or less business as usual for the moment.
0: Give us a sense of who ultimately pays for these tariffs. I mean, could we see an impact on car prices?
7: It's been stated over and over again, it's not the governments and it's not the automakers that pay the tariffs. It's the end user, the customer. And with another 25%, yes, it will begin to become noticeable. Automakers will do things like spread those cost increases across their entire lineup. So you're not going to see the price of, say, a RAV4 suddenly jump by 50%. But it certainly will put upward pressure on those prices. And we're already seeing a lot of upward pressure on new car prices from other factors as well. I mean, there were situations through COVID that pushed car prices up. And it's inevitable that if this does come to pass, there will be further price increases. And price increases in the new car market also put pressure on the used car market. Cars just generally could get more expensive if this does actually come to pass.
0: Do you think we will actually see Canadian production shift to the U.S.?
7: It's a good question. For the moment, we're seeing that Honda and Toyota seem to be business as usual. We haven't heard anything about any changes in production at those facilities. They also build the majority of vehicles that are assembled in Canada. So that's good news so far on that point. The Detroit 3 is a different matter. There's a plant in Brampton that has been idled for more than 2 years now. And now we're starting to hear that Stellantis may be looking to close and or sell that facility. So that's thousands of people not only out of work for the plant itself, but all of the part suppliers surrounding that plant would be impacted by that as well. Ford is currently retooling the Oakville plant and has invested billions of dollars into that to build Super Duty trucks. But Super Duty trucks, as Prime Minister Carney pointed out, were specifically targeted in the trade deal that fell apart. So that could be something where we see an impact as well. And the Detroit 3 automakers have sort of been less committed to Canada, let's say, over the last years and decades. And so I think that's where the biggest threat lies.
0: We have literally 30 seconds, Stephanie, but what can Ottawa do to support Canada's auto sector now?
7: Ottawa is already doing a lot of what it can do. Those exemptions that I talked about are very important to continue to give automakers incentive to build in Canada, but also reinvesting the money that comes in from the tariffs into cost mitigation for automakers is important, just to make sure those jobs stay in Canada. But it's important also to make sure that those cost savings to automakers that come from that income are passed on to consumers and don't just line the pockets of the automakers in the end.
0: Stephanie, great to get your insight on this. Thank you so much.
7: My pleasure.
0: Stephanie Wallcraft is a freelance automotive journalist. We reached her in Toronto. At 8:30, here's Joe Pavia with CBC News.
2: Thank you, Craig. Cloudy and 19 right now. It's going to be cloudy this morning. Look for showers later in the morning and this afternoon. The high 24, Humidex 29, the UV index 6 or high. Good morning. At least 350 people are dead in flash flooding in Nepal. Among the many more missing are 25 Canadians, and that is according to the Nepal Tourism Board. Members of the Nepalese community in Ontario are in shock and are organizing to provide aid.
6: It is our community, our relatives, our friends.
8: That area is pretty much popular for hikers. That is a route to go to Mansarovar, Kailas, for pilgrimage.
2: Foreign Affairs Minister Anita Anand has said Global Affairs Canada consular officials are in contact with local authorities and ready to assist Canadians in the region. A motion by regional councillor Doug Craig to oppose an elected mayor from also being regional chair passed unanimously last night at a regional council meeting. Councillor Craig's motion expressed a concern about having a mayor with strong mayor powers and also holding the chair position with proposed strong chair powers. Regional councillor Jim Erb says this topic keeps coming up while he's campaigning door to door.
9: The number one consistent issue that I'm hearing from people is the appointment of the regional chair, number one, and secondly, that it could be a mayor of one of the municipalities, and that it is a concern to the public. They feel their democratic right has been taken away from them. And it's being articulated and voiced by people who I have been talking to. I don't know what the experience of other people have been.
2: The resolution will be forwarded to the Premier of Ontario, the Minister of Municipal Affairs and Housing, as well as local MPPs, area municipalities, and affected regional municipalities. A local organization is asking the community to help bridge gaps in school supplies for kids in need as they get ready for the new school year. The Foundation for Family and Children Services of Waterloo Region wants to raise at least $22,000. The money will be used to give 440 kids gift cards to buy additional supplies for school. Jaya James is the executive director of the organization.
10: We actually provide the families with a gift card, and this gift card allows them to select exactly what their kids need for their back-to-school supplies. So if their backpack's in great shape, they don't spend it on the backpack. 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And we've really found that really increased that sense of dignity for the family and that sense of belonging, kind of closeness between parents and their kids.
2: Online donations can be made to facswaterloo.org. Time now is 8:33. 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Children in Waterloo Region and the surrounding area have benefited for many years from the library. It's a program that mails free books to kids who are six and under. Carolyn Weatherson is president of the Imagination Library chapter in Guelph. She says early access to books are important because the first 6 years of a child's life are fundamental to language development.
11: We can't assume that because Canada has traditionally been a highly educated country that literacy is going to simply take care of itself, because you don't teach a child to love reading by handing them a textbook when they're seven. You build that relationship much earlier. You want a child to think stories are exciting, reading is fun. And I think that is such a beautiful part of her legacy.
2: She says fundraising is currently their biggest challenge, and they're asking the community to help by making a donation through Dolly Parton's Imagination Library webpage. Keeping families and pets together in times of crisis can be difficult. This past July, when thousands of people were forced from their homes in northwestern Ontario because of wildfires, dozens of animals were displaced. Dr. Jamie Freeman Braganza, clinical veterinarian with the Ontario Veterinary College in Guelph, went to Thunder Bay to help. She says she was surprised by the veterinary services local communities needed the most.
12: What was really interesting, when the management at the shelter inquired with local communities about what they needed most, the biggest items that were requested was actually preventative veterinary care, which is not what I would have expected. Folks are really looking for vaccines, spays, and neuters.
2: Dr. Freeman Braganza says during her time in Thunder Bay, she helped set up pop-up vaccine clinics to get pets vaccinated and prevent disease outbreaks. And tonight's the night the moon is going to disappear under the shadow of Earth. Don't worry, it's not going to be gone long. Jan Kami is the observatory director at Western University's Cronin Observatory. He says tonight's eclipse is partial, not total, which means about 96% of the moon's area will disappear under the Earth's shadow.
13: So the part that's in the shadow of the Earth, it doesn't fully disappear. There's still light that can travel through the Earth's atmosphere and then gets bent towards the dark part of the moon in the shadow. And that typically gives an eclipsed moon like a reddish coppery glow, which I think will nicely contrast with the very thin sliver of the moon that's actually still visible.
2: Unlike a solar eclipse, protective glasses are not necessary to see a lunar eclipse. That's the news from CBC Kitchener-Waterloo. I'm Joe Pavia.
0: I'm going to tell you, you freaked me out when you said the moon was going to disappear.
2: Yeah.
0: I was like, what are you talking about?
2: No tension there, eh?
0: You scared me, Joe. Yeah. You know what you did? You gave me a start. I'm going to start using that phrase now. Here's Josette with some weather.
1: Good morning, Craig. It's cloudy, 19 degrees in Kitchener-Waterloo, Cambridge, Guelph, Mount Forest, Stratford, and Brantford. Cloudy throughout the day is how it's expected to remain. There's a 40% chance of showers late this morning into the afternoon, 30% chance early this evening. Wind from the west at 30 kilometers per hour. High 24, humidex 29, UV index 6 or high. Mainly cloudy tonight with fog patches developing overnight and the temperature dropping to a low of 13.
0: Thank you very much. Thank you for spending a bit of your morning with us. We always love it when you do. We'll be back with you again tomorrow on the Morning Edition. I'm Craig Norris. Take care.

0: CBC Kitchener Waterloo Newsroom. I'm Josette Lafleur. A local organization is raising money to help kids in need get the boost they need to get ready to go back to school. The Foundation for Family and Children Services of Waterloo Region wants to raise at least $22,000 to help 440 kids. The money will be used to bridge gaps in each child's back-to-school supply needs, including stationery, backpacks, and water bottles. Jaya James, the executive director of the organization, says each kid will get $50 and that money will go a long way.
1: We actually provide the families with a gift card, and this gift card allows them to select exactly what their kids need for their back-to-school supplies. So if their backpack's in great shape, they don't spend it on the backpack, they can spend it on other items. And we've really found that really increased that sense of dignity for the family and that sense of belonging, kind of closeness between parents and their kids.
0: Donations can be made to facswaterloo.org. The weather forecast for Waterloo Region and Wellington County. Mainly cloudy today with a 30 to 40% chance of showers throughout the day into the early evening. Wind from the west at 30 kilometers per hour, high 24, humidex 29, UV index 6 or high. Mainly cloudy tonight with fog patches developing overnight and a low of 13. Friday, mix of sun and cloud, high 23, humidex 25, UV index 7 or high. Clear Friday night with a low of 10.
2: Schlanger sitting in for Tom Power. You're listening to Q, and you are in the middle of guest host Garvia Bailey's conversation with musician Sarah Bareilles about her new record. It's called Good Grief.

0: CBC Kitchener Waterloo Newsroom. I'm Josette Lafleur. A local organization is raising money to help kids in need get the boost they need to get ready to go back to school. The Foundation for Family and Children's Services of Waterloo Region wants to raise at least $22,000 to help 440 kids. The money will be used to bridge gaps in each child's back-to-school supply needs, including stationery, backpacks, and water bottles. Jaya James, the executive director of the organization, says each kid will get $50 and that money will go a long way.
1: We actually provide the families with a gift card, and this gift card allows them to select exactly what their kids need for their back-to-school supplies. So if their backpack's in great shape, they don't spend it on the backpack, they can spend it on other items. And we've really found that really increased that sense of dignity for the family and that sense of belonging, kind of closeness between parents and their kids.
0: Donations can be made to facswaterloo.org. The weather forecast for Waterloo Region and Wellington County. Mainly cloudy today with a 30 to 40% chance of showers throughout the day into the early evening. Wind from the west at 30 kilometers per hour. High 24, humidex 29, UV index 6 or high. Mainly cloudy tonight with fog patches developing overnight and a low of 13. Friday, mix of sun and cloud. High 23, humidex 25, UV index 7 or high. Clear Friday night with a low of 10.
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